0: As the healthcare system, already strained by years of underinvestments under extreme pressure, many hospitals are damaged and specialist doctors are missing. This is NPR News from Washington. Asian nations hit hard by the Iran war's price shocks are rushing to diversify and strengthen their energy security, potentially undermining their commitments to curb climate change. Countries are exploring nuclear power and promising renewable rollouts while continuing to burn and invest in coal. Experts say the all-of-the-above approach brought on by the Iran war is slowing efforts to phase out coal power. The union that represents the 250 workers who clean Broadway theaters authorized a strike today, Jeff London reports.
1: People who attend Broadway shows are aware of the actors, musicians, and even the ushers who hand out playbills. But the cleaners and porters at the 30 theaters, which could be affected by a strike, perform essential duties. Both sides are apart on issues ranging from salaries to health care to pensions. So the members of 32BJSEIU, which represents service workers, voted to authorize a strike if negotiations break down. This could close shows from The Lion King to the recent Tony Award winner Schmigadoon. For NPR News, I'm Jeff London in New York.
0: Denmark's parliament has asked the International Olympic Committee to recognize its territories, Greenland and the Faroe Islands, as independent Olympic teams. Denmark last made the proposal 20 years ago, but is renewing it as President Trump says he wants to acquire Greenland. The IOC recognizes 206 national Olympic bodies and is unlikely to support the request. This is NPR News from Washington.
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9: Today Explained is here with friend of the show, Charlie Harding, co-host of the Switched On Pop podcast, which if you're not listening to, why? Why? Charlie, we're here to talk to you about guitars, and it turns out you're surrounded by guitars. Is there a Fender Stratocaster back there?
10: I feel right like there is.
9: Right
10: over my head.
9: Yes.
10: Yeah, I got a Fender Stratocaster, Fender Telecaster.
9: You are clearly a guitar player.
10: Yes.
9: And there is a fight right now in guitar world. Tell us about the fight.
10: It's a guitar battle. So Fender, who are known for making the famed Stratocaster guitar, have recently been issuing cease and desist letters to other guitar builders telling them, you got to stop producing guitars that look like our Stratocasters.
11: Fender fired shots yesterday. Today, they just launched a full-scale invasion.
12: I got a letter here, a copy of a cease and desist letter that a U.S. boutique guitar builder received 3 days ago. 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
10: And this has blown up back in Fender's face as Guitar YouTube, which basically controls all of guitar culture, has had a major backlash saying, Fender, you have no right to claim this Stratocaster guitar shape. This belongs to all of us.
14: This is a PR disaster that will hurt you and haunt you, Fender, for years.
15: There's so much musical DNA in that Stratocaster shape that it almost stopped being a guitar design and became the default image of electric guitar itself.
9: For people who don't know. I mean, the Stratocaster guitar shape, iconic. Literally, the guitar emoji on your telephone is the Fender Stratocaster guitar.
10: When you think electric guitar, you probably picture a Stratocaster. The Fender Stratocaster with its two bull horns and its shapely ergonomic body, that's what we think of when we think electric guitar. You probably first saw it in the hands of Buddy Holly. Rave on and tell me. David Gilmour. Her. Tom Morello. Mark Knopfler. The Edge. Steve Lacy. Buddy Guy.
4: Please, people.
10: Jerry Garcia's. I think really in many ways the Fender Stratocaster was made to be interpreted, if you will. Leo Fender, who developed the Stratocaster, was really inspired by Ford's manufacturing practices of modular, easy-to-repair guitars. So rather than, like, gluing on the neck, which he can't take off easily, he decided, why don't we bolt the neck on? And basically, the entire Fender Stratocaster is built to be modified. So when you picture Jimi Hendrix, he's playing an upside-down Stratocaster. When you picture Eddie Van Halen, he's ripped out the pickups, put his own pickups in. He has painted the body, made it his own. People are constantly trying to make this guitar their own sound. And so manufacturers, whether boutique or other big guitar makers, have also tried to make S-style, Stratocaster-style guitars because, again, it is the guitar that people think of when they think the electric, and it's so modifiable.
9: I went to Temu.com for the first time in my life, actually, and they had me put a bunch of like deer in the right direction as like a human verification thing. Very cool website.
10: Yeah.
9: And then I typed in guitar.
10: Yeah.
9: And guess what came up? A guitar that looks identical, yep, Charlie, to a Fender Stratocaster. And it's $53.49. Surely this is the thing that Fender is worried about, right? Because I'm guessing there is no Fender Stratocaster that costs $53.49.
10: The Stratocaster was first developed in 1954. Fender didn't start trying to claim its trademark over the body shape until 2003. Hmm. They were denied the right to the ownership of that body shape in 2009.
16: Applicant has failed to establish that configurations involved in the applications before us have acquired distinctiveness.
10: The Trademark Trial and Appeal Board of the United States Patent and Trademark Office ruled that the guitar shape had undergone genericization. Basically, it is now, you know, everybody's shape.
16: This configuration is so common that it is depicted as a generic electric guitar in the dictionary.
9: Huh. But all the same, Fender recently said, you know what? We're going to give this another try. So tell us about this recent attempt by this iconic brand to protect its iconic guitar.
10: In Düsseldorf, Germany, they saw that there was a Chinese company selling fake Stratocasters on AliExpress.
12: If you don't know what AliExpress is, it's like this, like, you know, basically dirt cheap Chinese, you know, knockoffs of everything under the sun. So they had Stratocasters on there. They ordered one. It was shipped to Germany. So then they were like, okay, they shipped this guitar to Germany. We established that they do ship here.
17: Fender won a lawsuit by default judgment. They brought a lawsuit against a Chinese AliExpress seller of 60 euros Strat copies, and the AliExpress seller didn't show up to court. And it was on copyright grounds where they really pitched the idea heavily that the Fender Strat is this artistic piece.
10: This Düsseldorf court says that the Stratocaster design qualifies as a copyrighted work of applied art under German and European law.
9: Wow.
10: And using this ruling, Fender says, well, we own this iconic Stratocaster body design shape, which the U.S. court had said, no, you don't. So Fender turns around and says, great, we own this shape in Germany and the EU. And so they turn around and start issuing these cease and desist letters. They say, basically, you got to destroy those guitars and stop selling them.
9: Charlie, dare I ask, why is Fender pursuing this claim? In Germany, of all places?
10: In any legal case, you're always looking for the court which is going to

0: side with, you know, your claim, and Germany and European intellectual property law are particularly favorable to product design intellectual property cases. The Europeans definitely do it differently. They make different kinds of decisions than U.S. courts are going to.
1: And is the argument they're making in this court in Dusseldorf essentially the argument that you said they started making in the early aughts, which is that this is our baby, this is our whole thing, this is our bread and butter, back off the rest of you guitar manufacturers?
0: Yeah, I mean, it's a reasonable claim to make. Their biggest competitor, Gibson, has a famous guitar called the Les Paul, and they were given a right to the silhouette of that body that says that only Gibson can make the silhouette of that Les Paul.
1: Hmm.
0: And so it is reasonable that Fender would say, well, what about our guitar shape? I mean, frankly, the electric guitar, it doesn't really matter what the shape of the body is. Unlike the acoustic guitar, where the body shape really matters. But the electric guitar, you can kind of make it look like anything. That's why you have these like crazy V-shaped guitars or these wild, you know, metal guitars with sharp points all over the place. So, yeah, if Gibson can claim that they own a body shape and they were granted the right to it in 1993, then Fender, I think, reasonably would pursue the same thing.
1: Okay, you're using words like reasonable, like fair, with regard to what Fender is pursuing in this court in Dusseldorf regarding dupes from China. And yet,
0: yeah,
1: the whole reason we're here is because by pursuing this case in Germany, Fender ruffles feathers the world over. Tell us about how that happens.
0: People are upset that Fender has made this aggressive legal claim.
2: Corporate.
3: This is not the way to do it, Fender. To publicly go after small builders so that you can monopolize the Stratocaster, in my opinion, that's what this reads as.
2: So, you won a case in Dusseldorf. Cool, I'm glad you won. But to turn that into this letter that is draconian and unfair and turns you into this biggest bully in the world, where did that lead to this?
0: They went after a lot of different manufacturers, not just this one from China. You know, the guitar manufacturing industry, some of it are big players. Other guitar manufacturers are small boutique companies run by just a couple of people. So I think a lot of guitar fans have felt that, you know, Fender's trying to take something away, not just from the big guys, but also the little ones.
1: Was this inevitable for Fender? Was this something they had to do to protect their bottom line?
0: I think it's like, it's the predictable corporate act. That's what you're going to do. It's like, this is our intellectual property. Don't take it. Even though, you know, I think a lot of musicians would like to believe that, you know, music is meant to be free. It's meant for everybody. It's for sharing. It's for our deepest emotions. And when art and commerce intersect, things get messy.
1: We're going to talk about the rest of the dupes and if anything's original anymore when Today Explained is back.

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1: Ask your smart speaker to play WGCU.
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3: copy of a copy of a. Today Explained is back with Mia Sato, who's a senior reporter at The Verge and recently wrote about dupes. Mia, I wonder, are we like at peak dupe right now?
4: I think we might be. We could probably surmise that there will be even more dupes in the future, but definitely I think there are more dupes than have ever existed in the history of mankind right now.
3: Yeah, exactly. It could get worse depending on whether you think it's a bad thing to begin with, but we can get into that. Let's talk about dupe culture. I mean, for all the people out there who just buy the name brand product every time, do those people exist? Maybe. What exactly is dupe culture? What has it become?
4: Dupe culture is this idea that the limitlessness of the internet allows you to find a cheaper alternative, a copy, something that is a reasonable stand-in for the thing that you actually want. And it has permeated every industry. Guitars, right?

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2: So you know why we're here today? 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
3: These ones are $30, and the ones from Lululemon are literally 100 and something.
4: There are dupes for Birkin bags, which are incredibly expensive, incredibly hard to purchase designer handbags that go for tens of thousands of dollars, that there was like a $50 version for sale at Walmart. It was called the Workin.
5: All right, my Walmart Workin is here.
6: This is not just the Workin bag. It is my twerkin bag.
4: There are dupes for fancy pots and pans. There are dupes for lip glosses and lip oils and lip stains. There are dupes for vacations. Someone was marketing a different island as a dupe of Santorini, right? So you can kind of apply this dupe framing to just about anything. What's different now is that dupes are kind of just a way of life, in that you don't have to go to somewhere kind of seedy or weird or, black markety to get a dupe. Anything you can think of, dupe culture means that there's a dupe out there of it somewhere. But it's walking a line, being very careful not to infringe on things like trademark or copyright.
7: And how do you find your dupes? Do you just go to dupe.com?
4: Dupe.com is a thing. 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
7: Wow.
4: Plug it into dupe.com, and it will do a reverse image search of the web and find products that look similar. Some of them might be cheaper. Some of them might be expensive. But the whole idea is you're looking for lookalikes. The thing is, a lot of contemporary modern online shopping actually has all the tools you need to find a dupe built into the features. So Amazon, for example, just introduced a new feature where you can write out a text version of what you're looking for. I'm looking for a red crop top with ruffle sleeves. And it will use AI to generate an image of what it thinks you're describing, and then use that AI generated image to look for similar products. So it's basically like a reverse image search. TikTok has a feature where if you pause a video, it will highlight products in the video, and you can click those products and find similar looking dupes on TikTok shop. So finding dupes has never been easier, because a lot of these features are built into the platforms that we're using in the first place.
7: When you talk about just typing in a URL or copying and pasting a URL, more likely, into dupe.com or all these reverse image searches, where do we end up on the legality?
4: I mean, that's sort of the billion dollar question, which is like, what is allowed? Obviously, I'm not a lawyer, but when IP attorneys describe this to me, every question I would ask them, they're kind of like, it depends. When you get down to something like fashion, one expert told me that like a lot of it is not protectable. This shirt that I'm wearing, right? It's like a button-down shirt with a lace pattern. No one should be able to own that specific thing. Just because a fast fashion company, if they were to rip this off, like, is there legal grounds to sue them? Maybe not. Just because two products look the same doesn't necessarily mean that it's illegal. There was a recent case that was kind of, quite influential, because it was one of the first dupe cases, to my understanding. But the creator of the UGG boot went after a dupe.
8: Oh. So UGG has been trying to sue Quince for making cheaper dupes that look exactly like the silhouette that they claim to be theirs. And the court said to UGG, I don't care how many you've sold or how well you've branded the silhouette, it's too general for you to claim it as yours.
9: The jury found that the designs were similar, but they invalidated the design patent at Deckers.
4: And what the jury found was, yes, the product, the dupe, looked substantially similar to the original UGG boot, to the patent, the design patent that UGG had, but that the UGG patent in the first place maybe should not have been issued, that it wasn't unique enough. And so that's where all of these questions get really muddy, right? Even if you have a design patent for a

0: product? Is it like viable?
1: And it can turn people against you, right? Because I guess people feel like they can rip off Fender because Fender's the biggest fish. And people feel like they can rip off Uggs because for like a decade, it was like the boots to have. And it doesn't feel like they're struggling. Is that a part of this like broader dupe culture that may or may not be peaking right now?
0: The public's engagement with dupe culture is endlessly fascinating to me because people have a lot of thoughts. And often the thoughts are around, of course I'm going to buy a dupe of a Birkin because I can't afford a $50,000 handbag. And if there's a cheaper alternative, well, I'm just going to buy that because now, you know, poor people deserve nice things too, or I shouldn't have to be mega wealthy to afford a bag that I like. And that thinking often colors the dupe discourse.
2: Now that we can't afford anymore, I think we're romanticizing the idea of dupes because, like, we wouldn't have money to buy the real thing anyway.
3: I bit the bullet and I bought these tabby dupes off Amazon.
0: And, you know, it gets messy and it gets really heated and emotional, I think, because we're talking about something that Americans love to do, which is consume, which is shop. And people get really defensive and protective of what they are able to buy and sort of like the morality of dupes.
4: Buying dupes is bad karma.
5: Time has come for us to all collectively stop buying into dupe culture. I saw a video today that a creator posted saying, run to Kmart and buy this top. It is a dupe for this With Consideration top. With Consideration, if you don't know, is a small Australian business.
6: I want to know why Gen Z care about everything other than counterfeits.
0: The dupe, I sort of think, is never enough. This is my hot take, but I think when you have a dupe, you still lust over the product it's duping. And in that way, it's actually making them even more aspirational. I think that modern online shopping has kind of lied to consumers and almost like rewired our brains to make us think that there is such a thing that costs $5 and will last a really long time and is ethically made and looks good. And I think often that is not the case. And often that's what dupes are, right? They kind of give you the illusion of finding something nice or finding something beautiful or something that you feel, you know, you identify with. But when you strip away a lot of it, it's a lie. You get what you pay for. And the cost of things has gone down so much, especially since like, you know, Temu and Shein, these ultra fast fashion brands, that I think consumers have kind of forgotten what is literally possible when it comes to like cheap and good products. I think cheap and good products do still exist, but not to the extent that we would like to believe.
1: How did you think when you were writing your piece, Mia, about where the internet has taken the idea of originality?
0: Yeah. I mean, I think our current recommendation algorithm-driven feeds really make it so that copying someone or recreating something is not just easier, but it actually sometimes makes more sense. Like, think about the way that trends circulate, right? The platforms encourage us to use the same sounds as other people, do the same dances, edit in the same way, pick up on the same formats. They want dupes of the content. What I was interested in when I was writing this piece was like, I found that the textures of the internet, the endless copies and the sort of similar but different creators and the little niches were recreating themselves in our physical world, like in the things that we surround ourselves with. Like I would be surprised if you went home and looked around your house and you probably have a dupe of something. I have dupes of stuff in my house that I didn't even know were dupes. So, you know, they're all over. And sometimes you buy a dupe without even realizing it.

Mia Sato writes for The Verge, accepts no substitutes. Peter Balanon Rosen produced the show today. Jolie Myers and Amina Al-Sadi edited. Patrick Boyd and David Tatasciore mixed. Gabriel Dunatov made sure nothing was fake. I'm Sean Ramos for him. It's Today Explained.

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3: 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This week, shadow banning. What is it and how could it be affecting women's health education messages?
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3: We're feeling nostalgic about video game discs and the gaming league with a global outlook. 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
5: BBC News with Roisin Hasty. President Donald Trump has suggested he'll use Congress to fight back against a Supreme Court ruling which shot down his executive order ending automatic citizenship for anyone born in the United States. He claimed Congress could redefine the clause's meaning and establish exceptions. President Trump's latest financial disclosures show he made more than $1 billion from his family's cryptocurrency activities last year. The filings show Mr. Trump got more than $500 million from a business founded by his children. The president made an even larger amount from Trump meme coins, a type of crypto asset that has plunged in value since its launch. The Taliban in Afghanistan said they've carried out strikes on targets along the border with Pakistan. Several people are said to have been injured in the attack in Balochistan province. The Pakistani military said it had shot down 4 rudimentary drones. A new law has come into effect in China, which critics say is aimed at erasing minority groups. The government says the legislation called the Ethnic Unity and Progress Promotion Law will strengthen social cohesion. But rights groups argue it's designed to force groups such as Uyghurs and Tibetans to assimilate with the Han Chinese majority. Rescue workers in Venezuela have pulled a 3-year-old boy alive from the rubble 6 days after the devastating double earthquake. A team from Jordan found the child beneath the wreckage of a house in Caracas. 5 aid workers have been killed in South Sudan after their convoy was ambushed by armed men. The UN says the vehicles were clearly marked and the humanitarian workers were returning from a training day. At the Men's Football World Cup, the title holders France have beaten Sweden 3-0 to reach the round of 16. The French captain Kylian Mbappe scored twice and is now the second highest goal scorer in World Cup history.
3: Hello and welcome to Tech Life, the programme keeping track of technologies that are changing lives all over the world. I'm Shona McCallum. Today we're looking at something called shadow banning. What is it? How does it work? And why do some campaigners say it's a real problem? We'll get into that very shortly. And later on, we're switching gears with a gaming story. Grand Theft Auto 6 is due out later this year, but it's already stirring up a bit of a row. Some fans are unhappy they won't be able to buy a physical copy of the game on a disc.
6: The launch of GTA 6, it's expected to be a huge, huge event. So anything really this series does, it makes waves across the industry.
3: And turning video gaming into a spectator sport. I speak to the man who's at the helm of the Global Gaming League.

0: From PRX, this is the Moth Radio Hour. I'm your host, Jody Powell. In this hour, stories of taking risks. A few months ago, I said yes to swimming lessons. I would have 2 weeks of lessons where I would actually blow bubbles, float, tread water, the whole nine yards. I was terrified. The thought of water engulfing my body was horrifying. Yes, I grew up on an island, and I love to be near the water, but in the water is quite a different thing. So I set out to my lessons, goggles and swim cap in hand, with a very trusted instructor. And after 2 weeks, I have discovered that I love being underwater, but I hate the bubbles. And the coordination escapes me. But the wagers have been set. I will keep at it. Though my inner voice never fails to say, "What are you doing?" I hear that, and then I jump in anyway. In this hour, stories of taking chances, going the extra mile, beating the odds, and making small moments visible or lifelong dreams come true. Our first storyteller, Andrew McGill, takes a chance in a taxi cab. Live in Hawaii, where we partner with the Hawaii Theater Center, here's Andrew.
1: Thank you. Hey, everybody. So growing up, the best way I could describe my mom was like LeBron James in his 2006 season in the Cavaliers. Literally the MVP for my brother, my sister, myself. She did everything. Whereas my dad was like the rest of the Cavaliers team that year. Wasn't really around. Wasn't really present. And just like LeBron left the Cavs, my mom left my dad, but she took the kids with her. So I never really had my dad growing up in the house, and he was always this like mysterious enigma to me, this mysterious figure. And I remember asking my sister, what was one memory she has of our dad in the house? And she said he told her not to get involved in credit cards. She was 12, y'all. She was 12. But she said she has impeccable credit now, so I don't know, something might have stuck. And my dad was this mysterious guy, but I really only knew two things about him. One was that he was a New York City taxi driver, and he drove a yellow taxi cab. And two was that anytime he would show up, he would always have a gift. Now, my brother and sister were a little older, so they didn't really mess around with him too much. So that meant I automatically got the gift. And the visits would always be the same. He'd call the house, say, "I'm on my way." And then we'd hear him honking his horn from the fourth floor of our apartment. I would run downstairs, go into the front seat of his taxi. It always smelled like, you know, whatever food he was eating in his cologne. And he would give me the gift. And the gifts were always different. Sometimes it'd be shoes that didn't really fit too well. Sometimes he gave me a fedora. I love fedoras. Another time he gave me a Star of David necklace. I don't practice, but it was cool. It was cool. But the best gift he gave me was a PS2 with this game Batman Vengeance. And I was, from that day, I was like, yo, my dad can do no wrong. In our house, he had a lot of names. My brother and sister said he was crazy. My mom said he was a deadbeat, but I was like, no, he's the dude that gave me the PS2. That's my guy. That's my dude. And I would defend him at home, but I would also defend him at school when kids are talking crap. And kids would be like, yo, my dad is faster than your dad. And I'm like, not on the streets of Brooklyn, he's not. My dad be moving through those streets in this car, man. He knows how to make that left turn. And he's like, yo, my dad will beat up your dad. And I'm like, yeah, but my dad knows where the nearest hospital is, so he'll get medical attention faster than your dad. And then my friend said this one thing that really got me. He's like, at least my dad is around. I've never seen your dad. He's not at the PTA meetings. He don't pick you up. Where is he? And I went home that day and I felt weird. And I called my dad up and I was like, hey, what do you have? You got anything for me? And he's like, yeah, I got something. And he pulls up and he comes. You hear the honking. I go down, sit in the front. And I want to ask him, I want to say, hey, man, where have you been? Like, why aren't you there to pick me up for PTA meetings? Like, where are you? But I didn't say any of that. And he says, hey, I got this for you. And he hands me this gift. And he says, you good? And I say, yeah, I'm good. And I walk out the car. And I like to examine the gifts to see if they're cool. And I look at this, and it's this brown wallet. And I'm looking at it, and I open it up, and there's someone else's money, ID, credit card, And I look back at the car and I wave him down. He lowers the window. I was like, hey, I think this is someone else's wallet. And he's like, nah, that's for you. That's yours. And I was like, okay, cool. And he drives off and I'm making my way back upstairs and I'm like, has my dad been giving me things that people have left in the back of his cab as gifts? And I get back in the house and I get to my room and I start looking at all the things that he's given me. And I was like, and he's made me an accessory to all of his crimes? I was like, I'm gonna go to jail. Look at all this stuff. And I was like, oh man, what am I gonna do? I can't go to prison now. I'm too young. So I do what I always do when I get overwhelmed. I just took a nap. And as I'm taking a nap, I have this dream where I'm sitting at the front of the, I'm at the front of this line, I'm about to pay for something, and I pull out the wallet, and someone behind me is like, yo, that's my wallet! And we have a scuffle over the wallet, and I wake up, and I'm like, I gotta get rid of all this stuff. So I take all the contents in the wallet, I put it in an envelope, and I was like, I'm just gonna mail this away. I take the shoes, the fedora, all the random things that he gave me. And I wish I could tell y'all that I threw away that PS2, but I didn't. I did feel bad every time I turned it on. I did feel bad every time I played Batman. It was tough. It was tough for me. And I didn't talk to my dad for a long time. And I was going on a trip. I was planning to go on this trip. And it was one of those trips where we have everything planned. You know where you're going. You have like the itinerary of like, oh, I'm going to eat here. I'm going to do this. But something fell through with my ride going to the airport. And I was telling my mom this. And she's like, yo, just call your dad. And I was like, nah, I'm good. I'll figure it out. And before I could know, she has him on the phone. And then a couple minutes later, I hear the honking. And I'm like, ah, I guess I'm going to take this ride. And I go downstairs. But instead of sitting in the front of the taxi, I sit in the back. And the back was different than the front. It didn't smell like his food. It didn't smell like his cologne. It smelled like a night out, like drinking and like smoking cigarettes. And we take off. And he's listening to his music. And it's silent. I'm like, I gotta say something. I gotta break this tension. I don't know if it was curiosity or fear, but I was like, hey man, did you always want to be a taxi driver? And I thought he would just ignore the question and keep listening to his music. But to my surprise, he like lowers the music and he's like, no, I didn't want to be a taxi driver. I wanted to be a musician. And I was like, word? What music do you like? And he turns up the music a little more and it's like this Haitian compa music and it's these beautiful drums and these guitars. And I was like, were you good? And he's like, no, I was terrible. I was like, word? He's like, yeah, I wanted, and he proceeds to tell me this story about how his dad was a chicken farmer, and he didn't want to be a chicken farmer. So once him and my mom got married, he moved to Berlin, pursued music. He failed at that. And he was like, oh, I'm just going to become a tailor. And then when they came to the States, because they were looking for new opportunities, he couldn't find a job as a tailor. So he started working as a taxi driver. And he's been doing that ever since for about 35 years. And he turned back the music up. And for the first time, I could actually like see my father. And I didn't see him as a, you know, my dad. I didn't see him as the son of a chicken farmer. I didn't see him as a failed musician, but I saw him as a person. And I started to think about those gifts that he gave me or the things that he gave me from the back of the cab. And I was like, he could have just kept all those things, but he gave them to me. And I realized that maybe it was his way of saying, hey, I don't have a lot, but this is what I have for you. I thought maybe it was his way of saying, hey, I'm sorry that I wasn't around. And maybe it was his way of saying, hey, I love you. So we pull up to the airport and I take my stuff out and I'm walking into the terminal and then I hear him honk his horn. He pulls down his window. He's like, hey, you want these headphones? And I take them. Thank you.
2: Andrew McGill is an educator, stand-up comedian, and storyteller who lives in Brooklyn but loves to travel, and especially loved being in Hawaii to tell the story you just heard. Andrew says that wasn't the last time his father offered him a gift. Recent ones included a fedora, church shoes, and a baseball glove. Andrew is urging everyone to take a last look before leaving your taxi. Do you have a story to tell us? You can pitch us your story by recording it right on our site, themoth.org.
3: It was Sunday, July 13th, 1969. And as my parents were driving us back to our home in Montreal, we were talking about the upcoming launch of Apollo 11 on Wednesday. Everyone was talking about it. It was the biggest news of the year, and I had been captivated by this race to the moon since I was about 7. The next morning, my mom woke me up and said, "If you really want to go, Dad and I will pay for your airplane ticket." But one proviso, I had to find someone to go with me. I called my two best friends, and when I explained what my plan was, they both spoke to their mothers and quickly came back on the phone with, "My mom says, no way." I guess I shouldn't have been surprised. I had just turned 14 and looked about 10. My parents miraculously said I could do the trip solo. That type of permission day would probably get them landed in jail, but I guess it was a different time back then. Anyway, my plan was to hitchhike the 50 or so miles from Orlando to Titusville, sleep on the beach. The news reports were talking about a million people lined up for miles, so I certainly wouldn't lack for company. Watch the launch, hitchhike back to Orlando and fly home. When I was changing planes in JFK and carrying a sign saying, "To the moon, Cape Kennedy or bust," a man came over to chat with me. His name was Arthur C. Johnson. He lived in Titusville, and he worked for one of the contractors in the Apollo program. That chance meeting resulted in my being invited into his home in Titusville to stay with his family for 4 days, a front-page story in the local newspaper about my trip, and a thrilling, unforgettable view of the beginning of one humankind's greatest adventures. The only time in my life I actually saw history in the making, a memory that hasn't dimmed for almost 50 years.
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2: 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I'm Jody Powell. Our next story about taking risks in life was told by Dr. Estella Jones. She told this in Troy, New York, at the Troy Savings Bank Music Hall. Here's Estella.
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2: I ever talked about was wanting to be an animal doctor. No one told me I couldn't do it, but my neighborhood said something different. See, I was in a public school in Columbus, Ohio, that was built for 700 students, but it housed 1,600 students. And at 12, I have to admit, I was going down the wrong path. I had a teacher by the name of Dr. Charles Tennant, and he noticed it. And he really pulled me off of the wrong road. He said, "You can do better. And remember, nothing is impossible unless you succumb to it." So I remembered that. And by age 14, I had turned everything around, and I won a scholarship to a school right here in Troy, New York, called Emma Willard. So Emma Willard was great fun. I graduated, you know, leaving home at 14, a lot of responsibility, you grow up fast. But I still had to figure out a way to work my way through undergrad. And I had a lot of jobs. And I can't name them all, but to name a few, bartender, skycap. And when I was working as a slaughter inspector, I met Dr. John Malone, who was collecting tissues at the slaughterhouse. And he said, "Estella, you really need to apply to vet school in Louisiana." That's where I was working. He said, "You can go to vet school. I don't see you doing this as a career." So, you know, a little fear took over because I knew the odds of getting in vet school were 10 to 1 at that time. But I applied, and I got in. And in vet school, we were doing so many amazing things at LSU because they have a wonderful exotic animal medicine department. And it was at that time I said, "I am going to be a primate veterinarian after I graduate. I'm going to specialize in primate medicine." Then we got an invitation to go to the Baton Rouge Zoo to do a polar bear root canal. So I don't know how many of you have ever done a polar bear root canal. So the zoo vet comes out, and he scares the life out of us. He goes, "Look, the drugs we use here, you students aren't even allowed near them because one little finger prick and you're dead. Polar bear will see you as a snack, so don't let him wake up." You know, we got these kind of instructions. And then I thought, oh, boy, where's my career going? And the primates, they looked a little sad. They were in cages. And I said, "Wow, I wonder what it would be to work with them in their environment, not in the zoo environment." So at that moment, I said, "You know what? I'm going to go study primate medicine in Africa, in their environment." Okay, crazy, right? Here I am, a student with no money. I have a little girl. I started vet school when she was 14 months old, and I was married, and I had a difficult marriage. So my ex-husband, at the time now ex, followed me around with a gun in his car and was leaving threatening death threats on my car windows. So my daughter's safety was my very first priority. How am I going to get her safe if I can make this trip? I wrote to this place called Institute for Primate Research. They wrote me back and said, "If you can get here, sure you can do your preceptorship here." So I called my family in Ohio. They said, "Sure, we'll take your daughter. She's 3 by then. And we'll watch after her while you're in Africa." So how I got there, I used all my skycat miles to fly to Africa and back. So I'm on this plane. Of course, the flight is very long. I'm sitting next to this reporter the whole time we're chattering. And she was so cool. But when that plane landed,

0: She exclaimed, "Oh my God, I can't believe we're in Africa." And I said, "Oh my goodness, this is really surreal." So I get to IPR. It's very beautiful. They take me to my hut that I'm going to live in while I'm there. And it had running water and a thatch roof. So that night I go to bed and I'm still excited under my mosquito net. And I hear these loud thunks on my roof, just jumps and pounding all night long. So I really couldn't sleep. And I'm like, what is that? I'm not going to go outside and look, right? So the next morning, a few employees came to pick me up to walk me to work and down this dirt road. And they said, "Look, that's just the wild primates. And, you know, they're having fun and they're looking for food. You know, we hear that all the time." I said, "Okay." Then I saw this fence along where we were walking and it had holes in it. And I said, "What's that?" And they said, "Oh, that's just the national park next door. And occasionally, you know, an animal strays over here. Usually it's old lions and they're looking for slow prey." I said, "Okay." And then they said, "Oh yeah, that's why we walk to work together. And we advise you when you walk to work, don't walk to work with people who are faster than you." And they weren't kidding. So IPR really educated me, showed me a good time. I worked with conservationists. I worked in tropical medicine. They let me rotate through the whole facility, pathologists, and they were doing some really cool research. Then I remembered I had this note from the curator at the Baton Rouge Zoo. He said, "You need to look up my friend, Mr. Don Hunt, when you get to Africa." I was in Southern Africa, in Kenya, Nairobi. Mr. Hunt was in Nanyuki, which is central Kenya. So I call him up on the phone, and he goes, "Sure, you can come here and visit my conservatory as long as you find a way here." So I found a way there. I jumped on that public bus, and I was off, you know, in my little trench coat, looking weird. But when I got to the conservatory, Mr. Hunt showed me the best of the world. I was given a guest house, this time with a picture window so wide, and you could see all the animals in the conservatory at 1,200 acres. It's beautiful. But I stood in that window, and I had an epiphany. I said, "Wow, physicians are responsible for one species, male and female. All the rest of the burden falls on the veterinarian, and no two species are alike, and no two zebras are even alike." So we would go out in the evening in Mr. Hunt's jeeps and look for sick animals, antelope, deer, gazelle, you know, anything that was injured and distressed, and we would treat it. Then one evening he said, "How, have you ever been on safari, Estella?" I said, "No." He said, "I'm going to send you on your first safari." Wow, I was so excited. So he did that, even though I didn't really know what a safari was. And when I got on safari and saw the beauty, we were in a little jeep when we went to the wilderness. Now I knew what it was like to be caged, and they were free in their environment. That did something for my heart. Even though it's dangerous, tour guides were excellent. They knew the land. They were local. And then, you know, they educated me about the deadly species of snakes. I saw mother elephants with their young under their belly. That's where they stand over them to protect them from the sun. And I thought about my daughter that I had to protect. So the animal kingdom is a lot like our kingdom. But I also felt that they were free, and even though it's not always safe, they knew freedom. So when I came back from Africa, I had a sense of taking my freedom back, because I left afraid, and I was no longer afraid of that bully ex-husband. I passed the freedom for my daughter on to be whatever she wanted to be. So remember I told you my dad wants to shine the one-star general shoes? Well, he lived to see me become the first black female veterinary one-star admiral in the U.S. Public Health Service and assistant surgeon general. So, you know, I found that teacher in seventh grade. I went back. I hadn't talked to him for 45 years, and I told him, thank you. If you have a teacher like that, find him and say, thank you. And what I now have my dad's shoes, because I lost my dad last year to COVID, but he saw me pin on that star, and he was so proud. So I now am wearing the shoes that he once polished, and I'm going to pass these shoes on to those who once thought their dreams were impossible. Thank you.
1: That was Dr. Acela Jones. She is the first black female veterinarian in the U.S. Public Health Service to be promoted to the rank of Rear Admiral and the role of Assistant Surgeon General. As Deputy Director of the Office of Counterterrorism and Emerging Threats at the FDA, Jones works to combat global health crises. Estella's father sadly succumbed to COVID in 2021, so she says her work in the fight against disease is never done. Estella says it's important to remain humble. And if she sees a little further, it is because she's standing on the shoulders of giants. Estella is still in touch with her teacher from junior high, and she uses every opportunity she gets to remind everyone to pick up the phone, write a note to someone who helped you to find the right path. Our next story is from Francesca Hayes, who told this at the Bronx Museum of Arts in New York City, where WNYC is a media partner of the MOF. Here's Francesca.
2: It was my deepest, darkest secret, and it was one that got more and more shameful with every passing year. I was 22, and I didn't know how to ride a bicycle. And nobody knew this about me because I kept it secret. I didn't want anyone to find out my shameful secret. And I avoided bikes at all costs, so no one really did. And I didn't think about it very often, but that spring I was in college and I would walk to campus and I would see classmates whizzing past me on their bikes. And I was jealous that they were getting there so quickly. And I thought to myself, maybe I could learn, ha ha ha. And then I thought, well, maybe I could learn. Maybe it's possible. And then it became kind of like an obsession that I wanted to learn how to ride a bicycle. But it was a quiet obsession because I couldn't tell anyone because they couldn't know in the first place that I didn't know. So I started this process that I coined observation, simulation, and visualization. So I would observe people on bikes to figure out like the mechanics and how it worked. And I would simulate riding a bike on a stationary bike in the college campus gym. And I had read in Cosmopolitan magazine, very credible source, that if you visualize yourself doing something, you're like 10 times more likely to do it. So every night I fell asleep imagining myself on a bike, just flying into campus, riding straight into the classroom. And I did this for a while, and I thought to myself, well, I'm the only adult I know who doesn't know how to ride a bike, but there have to be other people out there. And that's like what the internet is for, is to find other weird people like yourself. And so I went online, and lo and behold, there was a forum of adult bike learners, and I learned a lot from them. The first thing I learned is they had like great reasons for not knowing. They were from like war-torn countries where they didn't have bicycles in their childhood, or they had been a part of very conservative religions where girls couldn't ride bikes and now they wanted to learn. I had no good reason and I just felt more ashamed, but I got good tips from them, like to use a little bit of a hill and that gravity would help balance the bike, and to use a bike that was a little bit too small for you. And I realized I really had to get on a bike. So I needed to tell someone because I had to get a bike. So I selected my friend Carol because I think any young person named Carol is a trustworthy person. And she is. And she's also that friend that just takes care of things. Like she just can handle it. And so kind of in one breath, I confessed to her that I didn't know how to ride a bike and I wanted to learn. I told her about the online people and what they said. And she said, okay, I'll come by tomorrow. And I didn't really know what that meant. But she showed up the next day, just like a Carol would. And, with her, she had a big, huge, purple, enormous helmet and the littlest turquoise bike I've ever seen. It was a mongoose and it had the words Little Thunder splashed across the top tube. And I knew that this was my chance. I looked at Little Thunder and I thought, okay, we're doing this. So the next night that was warm and dry, I took out Little Thunder and the purple helmet because I promised Carol and, you know, you keep a promise to someone named Carol. And I went to the slope because the online people said so. And I put one foot on the pedal on Little Thunder and I cruised down and I balanced and it was actually really easy. And I was kind of surprised. So I did that a few more times and then I put both feet on the pedals and I was still balancing and I was shocked. And so then I thought, well, the next time I do this, I'm just going to pedal and see what happens. And to my surprise, when you pedal on a bike, it just balances all by itself and you don't have to do anything. And you're riding a bike if you're pedaling the bike. So all of a sudden I was riding a bike and I was like, oh my God, I'm riding a bike. And I was laughing and I was kind of crying. And I said out loud to myself, I'm riding a bike. And it's also 3 o'clock in the morning because I am 5'9", 150 pounds, 22 years old. I cannot have people see me with the purple helmet on the tiny turquoise bike. I can't let anyone see this process. So I finally got it. There's no one out there. I feel at 22 the way a 5-year-old looks when they're learning how to ride a bike. I felt so free. I thought there was something like stuck in my helmet. And then I realized it was the sound of wind passing my face. I'd never heard that before. It was so exciting. But I was kind of wild out there because I'd never done this before. So my steering was like all over the place and I didn't know how to stop because Carol, bless her heart, didn't tell me those levers were brakes. So when I wanted to stop, when I was getting close to the bigger street, I would just skid with my sneakers and that wouldn't really do it. So I would just like hurl myself off the bike and just bail completely. And I'm sure I was getting hurt, but I didn't care. My adrenaline was like, pain was no match for my adrenaline. I was on cloud 9. And it was fine that I was so wild out there on that path, just kind of careening around because it was so late and there was no one else out. Except for then there was someone else out. And there was a guy on his bike coming towards me and he was like helmet free and looking really in control. And I'm like on Little Thunder with the purple helmet. And, he's coming towards me and I realize I don't know how to steer at all. So I'm just kind of praying that I don't crash into him. And we pass each other and we don't crash. Thank God. But under his breath, he says to me, you know, if you're that drunk, you shouldn't be riding a bike. I realized in that moment that hipster bike police guy was my first witness and he said I was riding a bike and I was doing it. And I burst into tears, happy tears, because this asshole had told me I was riding a bike. So that meant I really was. And I realized that with the help of online strangers and a friend named Carol and Lil Thunder, I found my balance and I've never stopped riding since.
1: 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She went on to work for Bike New York and taught over 1,000 adults in the city how to ride a bicycle. 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She rides a Steel Celestial Blue Pista 7 Bianchi 9 bicycle for the last 12 years and hopes to never replace it. In a moment, we are off to the racetrack. 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
1: 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I'm Jody Powell. Our final story about risk is told by Michael Corso, another storyteller from the event in Troy, New York, at the Troy Savings Bank Music Hall. Here's Michael.
8: When I was a little kid, I was a really active child. I used to run and jump and climb everything and anything. But when I sat down to watch television, my parents recognized that I had a hard time seeing the screen. And over time, I was inching closer and closer and closer in order to see the TV. Of course, they took me to the eye doctor, and then I had to go to some specialists. And then, ultimately, I was diagnosed with an incurable eye disease called retinoschisis, which means the splitting of the retina. Unfortunately, on my 12th birthday, I woke up totally blind. It caused a lot of stress in my family and in my household. Some directed at me, but I was worried as a 12-year-old, am I going to be able to play with my friends? That's all I cared about. A little while after my going blind, my friends and I were hanging down the street as usual, and they said, hey, why don't we play Evel Knievel? Any of you remember Evel Knievel? He was the crazy lunatic that would drive a car 150 miles an hour and jump on a ramp and go over 25 cars and break 100 bones in his body. But we wanted to do that. So my friends were setting up the ramps, and we were going to jump garbage cans. I went down to my house and pulled out my bicycle, which I hadn't ridden in a while. And I come back to the area where we're playing, and one of my friends says, are you crazy? What are you going to do? And I said, oh, man, I'm going to try this. I'm sorry. Everybody thought I was nuts. I just forgot to think the same way as my friends. So I get my bike set. It's my turn. I race as hard as I can. Frankie says, now. I lift up the handlebars. I jump over the garbage cans. I land on the down ramp with my front wheel, but not quite with my back wheel. And I blew the whole ramp out. Face down I go onto the concrete. My friends come running over to see if I'm okay. They turn me over, and I'm hysterically laughing. How much fun was that? I said. Well, I lived. A couple years later, I got to have some more fun. When I was about 15 or 16, I went out to Long Island to see my cousins. They were motorheads, and what they did was raced their muscle cars at National Speedway, and they invited me to come and hang in with them in the pit. And I was in total excitement because I love cars, and I love their cars. One of my cousins had a 69 Roadrunner with a 383 engine. My other cousin had a 67 Chevelle SS with a 427. One cousin that I didn't like too much had a Plymouth Gold Duster with a 340 engine. And my least favorite had the best car, an Oldsmobile 442 fire engine red convertible. And I got to hang out in the pit with them, and I got to smell the gas and smell the rubber burning and be part of the chaos and the excitement and the fun. But the one thing that I always did in that pit, wonder and think, oh my God, all I really want to do is race one of those cars. Well, of course, that's not possible. So my dreams stayed somewhere tucked inside, and I went on. When I was 18, I moved on to go to college. I moved from a small town called Brooklyn to the metropolis of Albany. While I was in college, I still wanted to keep my adventures and my activities, so I learned how to downhill ski. I then learned how to tandem rally bicycle race. And then, yes, folks, I learned how to play golf. Now, you wonder, how does a blind guy hit a little ball into a little hole 400 yards away? I wondered the same thing. And I found out, it ain't easy to do. But what kept me going was all my sighted friends couldn't do it either. And then I was 40 years old, in the middle of my career, and out of the blue, the phone rings, and it's my friend Marty, and he's all hyperventilating. And he said, hey, do you have a radio in the office? I said, yes. He said, turn it on. I'm like, why? I'm working. He's like, oh, no, forget it. You got to turn on the radio. He said, I'm driving into work, and I'm listening to Pix 106, and Bob Wolf is having a fundraiser called the IROC 500. EYE 500. Oh, what a cool name. But what are they going to do? He said it's going to be a stock car race for 14 blind drivers. I'm like, how the hell are they going to do that? And he said, call them. They're on number 11. They only have room for three more people. I hang up the phone. I start going back to my computer. I can't think about it. I'm like, are they kidding? That is friggin' nuts. It's going to be a demolition derby. I pause, and I can't wait. I just grab the phone. I dial 476-WPYX, and the guy actually answered the phone. I never got a busy signal, which I never had happened before. And I said, hi, my name is Michael, and I'm blind. He didn't even say anything. He just shot me into the studio live, and I'm talking to Bob Wolf, John, and Ellen live, and they're interviewing me about being a driver in this race. And I'm like, answering the questions, and next thing I know, Bob Wolf says, okay, you're in. Hang on, we're going to get your contact information, and we'll see you race day. I hang up the phone, I scratch my head, and I say, what the hell did I just do? It's race day, and all the drivers and their support teams, along with the officials from the track, are in the infield, and we're getting huddled up for a little quick meeting with the track officials are going to tell us the rules. First rule, it's a fundraiser. F-U-N raiser. You don't get hurt. Don't do anything crazy. We're just going to have fun. So every one of you blind drivers are going to be paired up with a professional stock car driver. And I wondered, can they see? We met, and we learned that the place was going to be packed. They usually get 100 people at the raceway in Fonda Speedway, and they're all motorheads or mechanics and drivers. No one else goes. This day, for the IROC 500, they had 6,000 spectators. We're all excited and nervous, and we go to our cars. Everybody picked a number, so you would get your car assignment. My car assignment was 12. I was so bummed because that meant I was in the back row. In the front, it was 1, 2, and 3. And in the back, it was 12, 13, and 14. I want to win this damn thing, and there's no chance sitting in the back. It's just not going to work. So we're in the car. We hear the announcement, start your engines. Everybody turns the key. I hear the engines going. And the gun goes off. And the race is on. The race is on, but we're not moving. And I say, Jake, what's going on? How come we're not moving? He says, well, it's a bit of a cluster. Everybody's in front of you trying to figure out what to do. There's left turns and right turns and spins going on. Just wait. You'll get your turn. Oh, my God. I said, I don't believe this. I'm sitting stuck behind a bunch of blind people that don't know how to drive. Then I hear engines behind me. And if you know about stock cars at all, one of the features is they don't have any glass, which keeps it safer. Glass is the thing that could really hurt. There's no windshield, there's no rear windshield, there's no side windows, and there's no headlights. Not that I would need them if I had them. But I hear engines behind me, and I said, Jake, what's those engines? What is that? And he looks behind and he says, oh, that's cars 1, 2, and 3. They made the first lap. Jake, we didn't even move yet. I was so bummed. It's a 4-lap race. And I'm down 1 lap. It's my turn to go. He says, okay, you can start going. I step on the gas, and the gas pedal doesn't move much. And we're crawling. And I said, Jake, what's going on with this gas pedal? I'm trying to move, and it's not going. And he says, every car has a governor underneath the gas pedal. It's a block of wood, so you stay at a reasonable hour. Remember fundraiser? I said, bull. Something else. I took my foot, I kicked underneath the block, and I knocked it out. I put the car in neutral, I rev it up. Jake says, you're sick. I said, no, I just want to win. I've got the whole car now, and I'm so excited. I said, Jake, just tell me where to go. Tell me exactly the directions. I will pay attention. He's like, oh, my God, this is not the rules. I said, what rules? No one told me I couldn't kick the block out from under the gas pedal. They didn't even tell us we had that. He says, okay, go left. Go left. Go a little right. Go a little left. Oh, my God, he goes, you're responding beautifully. I said, of course I am. What do you think I want to do, kill myself? But guess what? He was definitely pooping his pants. But I was going to be smart and listen to him and do my best. So I tell him, where do we go? Where do we go? Come on, I want to win. He says, go left, go left. Go right, straighten it out. You're on a clear path. Go. He says, go, go, go. You're doing great. Go, go, go. I'm flying past a bunch of cars. He says, Michael, go into the right. Now straighten it out. Okay, you're in the middle of the track, and you just passed a load of cars. And I'm like, sight. And we're going, and we're going, and we're going. And I feel the wind blowing through my hair. Yes, folks, I had hair then. And I feel the dust blowing up off the track, hitting me in the face and being sticky. But I'm so excited because I'm moving what I think is about 40 miles an hour. Not 15. So he says, you're doing great. You're really doing great. He says, you're holding the road in. You're doing the nice bend to the left. The track, of course, bends to the left. It's a counterclockwise track, and it bends in to the left. And I'm just following the contour of the track. So I said, where are the other cars? He says, cars 1, 2, and 3 are in front of you. They're about 200 yards up, and they're making the turn on the last lap. And I'm like, okay, let's get them. So I start stepping on the gas, and I'm going, and I'm going. And he says, okay, you're good. They're on the right side, so stay right there, stay right there. Go a little bit left, a little bit left. Okay, now go, gun it. I fly past these cars, and he's like, you're doing great. He says, hold on, slow down. He goes, you're going 100 miles an hour. I said, nah. I grabbed my head, and he goes, will you please hold the wheel? Oh, shit. I grabbed the wheel. I'm like trying to be cool. I'm a nervous wreck. Everything's going crazy. My heart's going 200 miles an hour. The car's only going 100. Finally, He says, okay, you're coming up to the checkered flag. You're coming up to the flag. He says, stop, stop. You won. You won. You won. I am friggin' thrilled to my core. I jam on the brakes. I get out of the car. I stand there listening to the crowd roaring. And then I hear, out of the blue, a car drive right by me. And I said, Jake, what was that? And he said, get back in the car. That was the winner. I didn't think you were going to stop so short, and you stopped 50 feet short of the flag. I complied. I put it in drive. I went forward the 50 feet, not a foot further, pulled the car over, shut the engine, put my hand on my head on the steering wheel. And I was so bummed that I lost this race. I shouldn't have lost it. But only a second or two went by, and I realized that was so fun. That was so unbelievable. That was so sick. That was so dangerous. That was so stupid of these guys from PIX 106. But, I felt the same way right now as I felt that day, because today is 20 years ago to the day of that race. And I actually was amazed, because I actually realized I had a dream come true. I got to drive a race car. Woohoo!
1: That was Michael Corso. Sadly, Michael passed away a few months after telling this story. Michael excelled in many activities thought to be just for the sighted: bowling, skiing, tandem bike riding, and as you heard, race car driving. Wherever he went, he was always building community. Michael told this story close to his hometown of Albany. After the show, he was full of joy. He said, Jody, sorry I went long, but I could tell they wanted more and I just had to give it. We do wish we had some more time with you, Michael. Thank you so much for sharing, inspiring and moving us all to be a little more daring. To see a video of Michael on race day or to find out about his scholarship fund, please visit themoth.org. This is all for this episode. We want to thank all of our storytellers. We hope you'll join us next time.
3: 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Co-producer, Vicky Merrick. Associate producer, Emily Couch. The rest of the Moth's leadership team includes Sarah Haberman, Sarah Austin Jeunesse, Jennifer Hickson, Meg Bowles, Kate Tellers, Jennifer Birmingham, Marina Kluche, Leanne Gully, Suzanne Rust, Brandon Grant, Inga Gladowski, Sarah Jane Johnson, and Aldi Casa. Our pitch came from Peter Home Douglas of Dorval in Quebec, Canada. Moth stories are true as remembered and affirmed by the storytellers. Our theme music is by The Drift. Other music in this hour from Duke Levine, Chris Teal and Brad Meldow, Daryl Anger and Bruce Molsky, Wolf Peck, and Medeski Martin and Wood. 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
9: The number of Americans who can afford their health care is at a five-year low. 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Hi, I'm Todd Zwillick in for Jen White. Today on 1A, here's a familiar story. Americans are drowning in healthcare costs. Some even saying they're skipping meals and draining savings accounts to pay for care. From ACA premiums to workplace health plans to shocking hospital bills, more voters are looking to lawmakers to step in on high costs. The problem is that in some cases, Congress caused them. So do voters plan to do something about it? Add your voice to the conversation. How have healthcare costs affected your life? 1A at WAMU.org.
13: Live from NPR News in Washington, I'm Ryland Barton. On the first day of his second term, President Trump tried to bar citizenship for babies born in the U.S. if their parents entered the country illegally or were only living here temporarily. The Supreme Court ruled against him today, but NPR's Mara Liasson says Trump succeeded in making birthright citizenship a political issue.
14: Trump has really succeeded in pushing the Overton window. In other words, changing the parameters of the debate. Before this, birthright citizenship was outside the parameters. It was a settled matter. Now it's inside. And even though the Supreme Court reaffirmed the executive's control over immigration policy in other cases, they drew the line at birthright citizenship. And in a weird way, that could be a political boon for him. Because if they had ruled for him, there would have been a tremendous amount of chaos to sort out which babies were citizens and which were not. And now he can just keep the message without the headaches of implementation.
13: NPR's Mara Liasson reporting. The Supreme Court upheld state laws barring transgender girls and women from playing on school athletic teams. The court's conservative majority has repeatedly ruled against transgender Americans in the past year. The decision said state bans in Idaho and West Virginia don't violate the Constitution or the federal law known as Title IX, which prohibits sex discrimination in education. More than two dozen other Republican-led states have adopted bans on female transgender athletes. The U.S. is heading for another record low murder rate. As NPR's Martin Costi reports, violent crime has been falling quickly since the pandemic.
15: Crime statistician Jeff Asher collects data from a sampling of police departments so he can project national trends ahead of the FBI's national numbers. He says the first months of this year suggest the national murder rate is about 18% lower than the same period last year, which was already near a record low.
16: We've reached a point where we've never seen violence this low in terms of murder. And that's fantastic. You could alternatively say, hey, we're still talking about 13 or 14,000 murders. So that's 13 or 14,000 too many. But the progress that has been made against this issue is just incredible.
15: The rates of other kinds of crimes are also on a downward trajectory following the crime spike of the pandemic years. Martin Costi, NPR News.
13: New Jersey Republican Congressman Tom Kaine Jr. says he was being treated for depression during his lengthy absence from Congress. In a speech on his first day back to work, he suggested he remained silent about his condition until now because he is a private person by nature. After the speech, Kaine left the Capitol quickly without answering questions from reporters. Kaine represents a battleground district that includes President Trump's Bedminster Golf Club, and he's facing a challenge from Democratic nominee Rebecca Bennett this fall. U.S. stocks rose today. The S&P 500 gained more than 0.75%. The Dow added 0.25%, and the NASDAQ climbed 1.5%. You're listening to NPR News from Washington. Turkish President Recep Tayyip Erdogan has dismissed an Israeli proposal to recognize violence against Armenians by the Ottoman Empire during World War I as genocide. Erdogan turned the allegation back at Israel by pointing to Palestinian deaths in Gaza. Turkey has long lobbied against recognizing the Armenian deaths as genocide. Historians estimate up to 1.5 million Armenians were killed. The Educational Testing Service, the nonprofit behind major standardized tests like the GRE, is acquiring a major college admissions exam. NPR's Alyssa Nadworny has more.
17: ETS administers a number of exams already. The GRE for graduate admissions and the TOEFL, an English language test taken by many international students. And now they'll take over the ACT. More than a million students take the ACT each year as part of college applications and to get their high school diploma. More than a dozen states include taking the ACT as a requirement to graduate. ETS has struggled in recent years with layoffs and buyouts. It was historically the administrator of the SAT, another college admissions test that rivals the ACT. But in 2024, the College Board, which owns the SAT, took the administration over. Alyssa Nadworny, NPR News.
13: Polarizing Harvard astronomer Avi Loeb has been appointed to lead a White House panel studying UFOs. The new Science Advisory Council is tasked with finding the origin of unidentified objects spotted by military pilots and others. Loeb's theories have won praise in UFO circles, but put him at odds with other astronomers who say he jumps to exotic conclusions. It's NPR.
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22: This is 1A. I'm Todd Zwillikin for Jen White.
23: I was paying last year $57 a month premium. And then it jumped up this year to $16.90 a month. When I first saw it, I was surprised. I thought this was a mistake.
22: Americans, as they have been for decades, are struggling with the rising cost of healthcare. And there's tons of new polling to suggest why and what voters plan to do about it. For the first time in 5 years, fewer than half of Americans say they can consistently afford the healthcare that they need. That's according to the latest data from Gallup. Meanwhile, the U.S. pays nearly double per patient what the average industrialized nation pays. The Affordable Care Act made a big dent in the swelling numbers of Americans without health coverage. But according to a new report from the Department of Health and Human Services, ACA marketplace roles shrunk by 5 million people this year compared to last year. And why? Because average premiums exploded nearly 60% when Republicans refused to renew premium subsidies. All of that, and Americans are now reliving the all-too-familiar stress of health costs on their budgets. And those Americans, well, they're also voters who say that healthcare is a top priority at the ballot box, and it's an issue that crosses geographic and party lines. According to new polling from the Century Foundation, they're a progressive think tank, 71% of Democrats, 66% of Republicans, 75% of rural voters all agree that reining in hospital costs should be a top priority for lawmakers. At the same time, a majority of Americans in new polling from Ipsos and Axios say that they're more likely to vote for the candidate in November who will lower their healthcare costs. You've heard that one before. How will the issue of healthcare shape the midterms, and how are Americans grappling with the cost of their health? For that, let's turn to our panel. Julie Appleby is here, senior correspondent at KFF Health News. Julie, great to have you back.
24: Thanks for having me.
22: And also with us on the line, Dr. Zeke Emanuel. He's an oncologist and the vice provost for global initiatives at the University of Pennsylvania. He also was a key architect of the Affordable Care Act. Zeke, great to see you.
25: Thank you for having me too.
22: And we're already hearing from you.
26: This is Belinda Stroud. I'm 64 years old. I live in Penn Valley, California. I have a Blue Shield PPO plan. I pay $2,000 a month. I have a $7,000 deductible, and it increased $1,200 since by the Obama plan, and it's outrageous. the deductible. It's not a PPO. It really isn't.
22: You can add your voice to this conversation. How have healthcare costs affected your life? And will healthcare costs influence your vote when you get in the booth in November? Why or why not? You can email us 1A@WAMU.org. Zeke Emanuel, let's talk first about the realities of healthcare affordability right now. I've said it. I feel like this is an old conversation in America, but that doesn't make it any easier. What do we know about the rising cost of ACA marketplace premiums right now?
25: They're substantial. And I think you put it correctly that they've been rising most recently because the Republicans refused to extend the added subsidies that were put in place during COVID to ensure that people could get health coverage while we had the pandemic. And we're seeing a lot of increase just in the premiums. I mean, I don't know what else to say. It's about 58% increase in the 2026 premiums. And as you point out, that's a 5 million people have not renewed. We know that buying in the exchanges is quite price sensitive. For every 1% premium increase, you get about 1.7% decrease in enrollment. Because a lot of those people, they're relatively healthy and they're playing the risks. They're saying, well, what's the chance I will need a lot of health care? Probably low, so I won't go in. The consequence is that actually sends premiums up even more because you then concentrate the sick people in the pool for the ACA. So when the last person complained about the increase in premiums, that's a large consequence of the fact that the healthiest people are getting out of the system. I can just add one more thing. You know, a state like California that runs its own exchanges, one of the things it does is heavily advertise, have many languages available to try to attract those healthy people into the exchange. So you have this cross-subsidization that more healthy people who could get sick, who could have an accident, actually end up paying and helping people who are sick and use a lot of healthcare services.
22: So, Julie, Zeke described it. Congress, in this case, Republicans in Congress, let premium tax credits that were helping people with ACA subsidies expire. Costs exploded. That's the ACA. Congress also made changes in the reconciliation bill, the big, beautiful bill that made other changes to the Affordable Care Act. What happened?
14: That's correct. They remember the big debate end of last year was, do we extend these subsidies? And Congress did not extend the subsidies. So that was sort of a double whammy for people. Premiums went up. And
22: there was a government shutdown over it.
14: And there was a government shutdown over it. And then so premiums went up. And then also the subsidies became less generous. They didn't go away. There's still subsidies. But then, yes, let's talk about the One Big Beautiful Bill Act. It made a number of changes that the Congressional Budget Office expects the law to sort of decrease spending over time by about $1 trillion, but it could also lead to about 10 million more people uninsured through 2034. So what did it do? Well, among other things, it eliminated permanently the special enrollment period for low-income people that essentially let them sign up year after year. So that was one thing. It also made a number of changes in terms of verification of income. If you are, say, below the poverty level, according to federal data, but you say, oh, I'm going to be a little bit above the poverty level next year and estimating it, you have to prove that because those are the folks that are eligible for a subsidy. So there's additional income verification requirements. And so there's more paperwork and more things to require.
22: You call them additional income verification requirements, and I hear barriers to entry. I hear making it harder to sign up.
14: That's what some of the policy analysts believe as well, that it does put these burdens on folks to have to prove it. And so they are expecting lower enrollment as a result of that. So you've got to maybe come up with more explanation. It could be harder to sign up. So part of that lower enrollment that was expected this year, not only because the subsidies expired, but because the One Big Beautiful Bill did a number of different things that made it a little bit harder to enroll or to get a subsidy, they anticipated that there'll be lower enrollment this year. So the insurers, in calculating their premiums, look at that, and they added about 4 percentage points above what they would have raised their rates anyway, just because the subsidies expired. So all of that's kind of going into this mix of why it's getting more expensive.
22: Zeke, as somebody who helped design, there were a lot of cooks. There were a lot of cooks in that pot. But as somebody who helped design the ACA, what has been your reaction watching this Congress make changes to the ACA and doing things that Julie is describing that have made it either more expensive or just harder to sign up?
25: Well, the Republicans have tried many times to repeal the Affordable Care Act. They championed repeal and replace, and I think we're way past 40 cases where they've tried to put the repeal in. They could never get it passed. And I might emphasize for your listeners, every state that has had a referendum for expanding Medicaid to include healthy adults and get more people on, it has passed in every Republican state by a majority. It passed in Utah, Idaho, Missouri. You just can go on and on. Even Florida, majority of people voted to it, but Florida has a rule that you need a supermajority to change that. So even Republicans want the Affordable Care Act's health care benefits. And what the Republicans have tried to do in the last few sessions is to undercut and repeal in practice the Affordable Care Act, even if they can't do it in actuality, and make it just much harder. Let me just say one point you raised, which is all these added restrictions, proving your income or work requirements, they really are an attempt just to dissuade people from getting on Medicaid. If you go to Texas and look at the application for Medicaid, it's 17 pages. It asks you if you have oil and gas royalties and things like that. I mean, really?
22: So 17 pages of paperwork. Meanwhile, Julie, White House is reading the same polling as everyone else, probably better polling than most of us get. They know healthcare costs and the ACA are a big issue. They've made some moves recently toward premium costs in the ACA. What changes are they making that they say are going to lower some of these costs?
0: You know, that's quite interesting because polls have shown that people are very worried about what are called out-of-pocket costs, which is what they have to pay towards their health coverage before it kicks in. Out-of-pocket costs, however, are one of the things the Trump administration is looking at doing. So they have finalized a rule that, you know, this is done every year. It's a sort of setting standards for the next year for the Affordable Care Act. So in this rule, they are kind of doubling down on increasing out-of-pocket costs, interestingly enough. They are going to allow insurers, in some cases, to offer plans with much higher maximum amounts people would have to pay in order to bring the premiums down, because they know people are looking at premiums as well. So they're doing that. And they've also looked at creating plans that have no networks of doctors and hospitals so that people can go anywhere, but then you have to sort of make sure your plan is going to pay the amount towards that coverage that the doctor or hospital will accept. Hmm. And that's another way they say that'll lower premiums.
22: We're talking to Zeke Emanuel, Dr. Zeke Emanuel, oncologist and vice provost at the University of Pennsylvania, and Julie Appleby, senior correspondent at KFF News. We're hearing from lots of you. One text club member writes, my costs have almost tripled from just over $500 a month last year to $1,370 this month. And yes, these costs will influence me to vote for Democrats in November. And another of you writes, even with insurance costs, the costs are too high. I know many older people my age who are choosing food over healthcare because they can't afford both. Much more on healthcare costs and politics in America. Stick with us. I'm Todd Zwillick. It's 1A.
2: What is the meaning of the Supreme Court's final decisions of its term? They ruled the Constitution guarantees birthright citizenship. The court also ruled on transgender athletes and campaign finance. We'll analyze those decisions on the next Morning Edition from NPR News.
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22: 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I'm Todd Zwillick. 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
5: I'm Jeremy Hobson, and it's no secret that America's 250th birthday has been politicized. 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
0: 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I'm Steve Inskeep.
9: And I'm Michelle Martin. Good morning. You might not know the name Mara Brock Akil, but you probably know her work. She's the writer and or creator of Girlfriends, The Game, Being Mary Jane, and recently the Netflix hit Forever, based on the Judy Blume novel. In fact, she's the only African-American showrunner to have a major television series during every year of the 2000s. But a novel of her own was missing from her decades-long career. Until now. The Revelation of Dion Daphne is Brock Akil's debut novel. And a heads up, sexual abuse comes up.
10: Mara Brock Akil, thank you so much for joining us.
11: I am so happy to be here. Thank you. This is very exciting.
10: So given your body of work, I really found it hard to believe that this is your first novel. Why a novel? Why now? Why this particular form of storytelling at this point in your career?
11: The interiority. The needing more canvas, the ability to dig deeper in the depth and the layers of the portraits I like to paint of human beings, more specifically Black women. You know, you hear things like, I don't know how they do it or what they're doing. Well, imagine also they're doing even more than what you think they are. Hmm. And why now to write a book is getting into how much we hide. Hmm. And a lot of it is shame-based and we're just bandaging ourselves together to get through the next day, And I just thought, wouldn't it be great to sort of share a story about a woman that a lot of people on the street would admire just by her style, her presence, you know, this idea of having it together. A lot of us really are just sort of like barely there.
10: Hmm. Could you give the broad outlines of the plot?
11: This is Dion Daphne, and it's early 90s in New York, and she's fly. She's got it going on. She's got money in her pocket.
10: Got a great job at Essence in its heyday, working in the sort of the style and fashion space. And Essence magazine being maybe a little different today. I mean, people might know it more for Essence Fest today, but just in its heyday was kind of the destination for Black women wanting to know what's going on in the world and in style and in fashion and really everything.
11: And our politics and what we're
10: politics,
11: going on
10: everything.
11: Our own.
10: Mm-hmm.
11: Yeah. Really seeing us. And so she's a part of that ecosystem. And here she had a really great guy and thought he was going to get married. And he knocks on the door one night and he's not there to propose. He's actually there to give her life-changing news. And the book then takes place with her having to look back at the storms that she's been trying to outrun. And it's time she has to face them. She has no choice but to face them with this news.
10: In a way, it's almost like she's living two lives. She's living her interior life with all the trauma, and then there's the exterior life.
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11: That she's been trying to outrun, and it's time she has to face them. She has no choice but to face them with this news.
10: In a way, it's almost like she's living two lives. She's living her interior life with all the trauma, and then there's the exterior life. So why the 1990s?
11: But at the time,

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6: Live from NPR News in Washington, I'm Windsor Johnston. A New Jersey Republican who went missing from Congress months ago has revealed depression was the reason he was away. NPR's Claudia Grisales reports Representative Thomas Kane shared the news on the House floor after a

0: You're listening to Morning Edition here on WGCU. Coming up on the show, the U.S. Supreme Court yesterday said that states can bar trans girls and women from participating in school sports teams, but states that choose to may also allow trans athletes to participate. We'll learn more from NPR's Chris Mosier in a few minutes. Another hot day today. We'll have scattered showers and thunderstorms in the afternoon and early evening with highs around 93 with heat index values around 100. It is currently 75 degrees in Naples at 6:43.
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4: 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The Supreme Court ends its session with major decisions. One affirmed that people born in the U.S., including to undocumented migrants, are American citizens.
5: Another ruling allows states to ban transgender athletes from women's high school and college sports teams. 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
0: Live from WGCU News, I'm Mike Canary in this morning for John Davis. Howard Herring, president and CEO of the New World Symphony, retires this week after more than 25 years. WLRN's Christine DiMatte spoke with Herring about his tenure with the world-renowned Orchestral Academy in Miami Beach.
7: These last few years have been a time of change for the New World Symphony. The Miami Beach-based Orchestral Academy, co-founded by conductor Michael Tilson Thomas in 1987. In 2022, Tilson Thomas stepped down as artistic director after being diagnosed with an aggressive form of brain cancer. After a valiant four-year battle against the illness, Tilson Thomas died this past April at the age of 81. And now another chapter is coming to a close. This week, Howard Herring will retire after 25 years as New World Symphony's president and CEO. I recently spoke with Herring about his time at New World Symphony and what it takes to build a world-class music education program for young musicians. You are a pianist by training. New World Symphony is often described as a laboratory for burgeoning young artists. Now, that's an unusual designation. Why do you feel it's appropriate? Why is it apt?
8: The digital reality asks us to take a 1,000-year-old tradition and reimagine it. This is true every time a new media emerges. Each time that happens, we must gather what is important from our past and reimagine it into the future. And in order to do that, you need a laboratory.
7: During your tenure at New World Symphony, you helped guide the organization through a period of pretty significant growth, and that includes the 2011 opening of the New World Center, designed by Frank Gehry. What was it like when the center was in the planning stages?
3: Day one of the design process, the New World team and the Frank Gehry team sitting together. And after 15 minutes of coffee, Frank said, "Michael, what is this?" And Michael said, "Let's start with the front door. Do not design a formal front door. Instead, design an invitation." The result of that is that now, 15 years in, we have invited a lot of people into this building through the design of the facade and the wall cast, which is an essential part of 40% of the facade of the building.
7: Yes, New World Symphony's famous wall cast experience. That's when the symphony broadcasts live performances from inside the concert hall onto the outside of the building. And Howard, it's been noted that over the years you've been seen walking around the adjoining Soundscape Park and introducing yourself to the people sitting on the grass and watching the concerts. Why was that important to you?
3: You can't have too many friends. Let's start there. And we encourage our musicians to do the same thing. So in some ways, I'm leading by example. I ask them to be in the atrium after a performance to talk with the audience, and I do the same thing. But the beauty of a wall cast audience is that so many of those people are there for the first time or encountering this music again after a long, long period of time of not knowing it.
7: What advice would you give the person who succeeds you?
3: Love the expression, "what if?" This is the land of what if. That question is asked all the time at the New World Symphony. And if you can be comfortable with the uncertainty that is evident in that question, and if you can be excited about the pursuit of new ideas, fresh ideas, then you will do just fine.
7: That was Howard Herring, who retires this week after 25 years as president and CEO of the New World Symphony. I'm Christine DiMattei.

0: That was WLRN's Christine DiMatte speaking with Howard Herring. He's president and CEO of the New World Symphony in Miami Beach. Coming up on the show, at the World Cup, it's do or die for the United States men's national soccer team. The squad has a round of 32 match today against Bosnia and Herzegovina. We'll get a preview from NPR's Becky Sullivan during the 7 o'clock hour of the show. Partly cloudy skies today with highs around 93. Expect scattered showers and thunderstorms in the afternoon and evening until about 9 o'clock. Sun sets tonight at 8:24. We'll have overnight lows in the mid-70s and more of the same tomorrow. It's 6:51. Good morning.
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4: From Marketplace in Washington, I'm Kimberly Adams. The Supreme Court finished its session yesterday with major opinions on birthright citizenship, rights for transgender athletes, and on campaign finance. We're going to focus on that last one. In National Republican Senatorial Committee versus Federal Election Commission, the court struck down limits on how much political parties can spend in coordination with candidates. As Marketplace's Henry Epp reports, without those caps, the way parties raise and spend money could quickly change.
5: Before this decision, national political parties had to operate two sets of funds, one for coordinated spending, where the main office consults with the candidate's campaign, and another larger one for independent spending, where the party isn't allowed to coordinate with the candidate, says Robin Kolodny, a political science professor at Temple University.
6: Now there is no distinction between that independent expenditure spending arm and the central office.
5: So candidates and parties can jointly decide how to spend all of that money. That new freedom will likely lead to parties asking more donors for more money, says Ki Hong, head of political law at the law firm Skadden.
7: They are going to point to this case to essentially say, look, you know, it's a new day. Your money can be used for unlimited coordinated expenditures.
5: Political parties have lost fundraising ground to super PACs, which can accept unlimited amounts from donors. The court majority suggested that getting rid of coordination limits could shift some of that influence back to parties. Aaron Klopak at the Campaign Legal Center says it will likely do something else.
8: I think what it really does is just create another vehicle for wealthy donors to direct money even more directly to candidates.
5: The ruling, she says, may just increase the total amount of money influencing elections. I'm Henry Epp for Marketplace.
4: Speaking of money in politics, a federal filing released today shows President Trump made nearly $1.2 billion from his crypto businesses in 2025. The profit is from selling crypto products such as his meme coins and so-called governance tokens. The president made at least $2.2 billion last year, according to the report. That figure includes his crypto businesses as well as real estate assets. The filing is part of a 927-page disclosure form published by the U.S. Office of Government Ethics. Let's do the numbers. The FTSE in London is down 0.4%. Dow, S&P, and NASDAQ futures are down in the 0.2% to 0.5% range, with the Dow future down 115 points. The 10-year Treasury yield is up at 4.47%.
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4: This week marks a year since Congress passed the Republican tax and spending bill, the One Big Beautiful Bill Act. Today, we're taking a look at how some of the provisions from the law have played out, including who has benefited most. For more, I'm joined now by Andrew Lautz, Director of Tax Policy at the Bipartisan Policy Center. Good morning, Andrew.
9: Thanks so much for having me on.
4: Remind us of some of the headline tax effects of this legislation.
9: the 2025 tax law extended a number of expiring tax cuts from Republicans' last major tax law, the 2017 Tax Cuts and Jobs Act. They also included a number of new tax cuts, many of which were priorities of President Trump. And these are some of the tax cuts you've heard most about in the year since this passed into law: the tips deduction, the overtime deduction, the auto loan interest deduction.
4: You and your colleagues at the Bipartisan Policy Center also have a list of quote unquote wins from this legislation that maybe didn't get as much attention as some of those headline ones you just mentioned. What are some of the provisions that maybe flew under the radar?
9: Sure. A few worth mentioning here. The child tax credit was increased under the One Big Beautiful Bill. The maximum credit was $2,000 per child. It's now $2,200 per child. So the vast majority of parents and families who are claiming the child tax credit got a little bit of a boost. Somewhere between 85 and 90% of all taxpayers take the standard deduction. That standard deduction last year increased $750 for single taxpayers, $1,500 for married couples filing jointly. Now, because it's a deduction, that doesn't translate to an exactly $750 or $1,500 tax cut, but it does mean several hundred dollars in tax cuts for the vast majority of people filing their taxes. There's also a couple of smaller provisions that might take a few years to bear fruit, but that we think are worth highlighting. Congress expanded the low-income housing tax credit. This is a tax credit targeted at housing developers that helps bring more affordable housing supply online.
4: You mentioned the increased child tax credit, that extra $200 per kid. But not every parent was able to get that this tax season. Why is that?
9: First of all, if you don't have income tax liability, if you make such little in income that you're not paying federal income taxes, you're actually capped at how much child tax credit you can get. That's capped at $1,700 per child. And so you don't get the full child tax credit. And then if you make above a certain amount, and that's $200,000 for single taxpayers, $400,000 for married couples, you start to phase out of that maximum $2,200 per child until it hits zero. And so if you make too much money, you're also not getting the full child tax credit.
4: Taxpayers were also able to write off more of their state and local taxes this year. This was a huge sticking point during the negotiation for the bill. How did that actually play out this tax season?
9: Taxpayers in high tax, high cost states did receive larger refunds on average. And we think a lot of that is driven by the state and local tax deductions. So think taxpayers in New York, New Jersey, Connecticut, California, states that historically have had high taxes. A lot of high income taxpayers in those states are benefiting from that boost in the SALT cap. We expect that folks in the mid six figures, you know, your $250,000, $300,000, $400,000 a year are the primary beneficiaries of this increase in the cap. And again, primarily in high tax states, high property tax states where you have enough taxes to take advantage of that higher cap.
4: Andrew Lautz is Director of Tax Policy at the Bipartisan Policy Center. Thank you so much.
9: Thanks so much.
4: Tomorrow, we'll have more on what we've seen so far from the 2025 tax and spending law 1 year in. In Washington, I'm Kimberly Adams with the Marketplace Morning Report. From APM, American Public Media.
0: This is WGCU-FM Fort Myers 90.1 and WMKO Marco Island 91.7 FM. We are NPR for Southwest Florida. Coming up on the show, a man was tracked down by the Department of Homeland Safety agents hundreds of miles away from his home. Department of Homeland Security agents hundreds of miles away from his home after he sent a harsh email to ICE. We'll learn more about that story from NPR's Jude Joffe Block during the next hour of Morning Edition from NPR News here on WGCU. Scattered showers and thunderstorms this afternoon and early evening. Highs around 93 with heat index values around 100. It's currently 74 degrees on the FGCU campus at 7 o'clock. The news is next.
10: Good morning. The Supreme Court rejected President Trump's attempt to end birthright citizenship. It also expanded his power to fire regulators. How did the president do overall this term? It's Morning Edition from NPR News. The court also allowed states to ban transgender women and girls from playing on school teams for women and girls. I'm Steve Inskeep.
11: And I'm Michelle Martin. Will the ruling have an impact in states that don't have those bans? Also, Mara Brock-Akil created hit shows like Being Mary Jane that center complex black women. She has a new novel that digs even deeper. It's Wednesday, July 1st. On this day in 1963, the post office started using zip codes. There was also a cartoon mascot, Mr. Zip. News is next.
12: Live from NPR News in Washington, I'm Korva Coleman. The U.S. Supreme Court has concluded its latest term. One big opinion released yesterday overturned President Trump's executive order limiting birthright citizenship. The Supreme Court upheld the interpretation of the 14th Amendment to the U.S. Constitution that virtually all children born on U.S. soil receive American citizenship. NPR's Carrie Johnson says this court term was mixed for President Trump.
13: The Supreme Court has handed President Trump and future presidents a lot of power to fire people in the federal government and reshape agencies we thought were independent. But Trump lost big in a few of the cases that mattered most to him, in the birthright case and with his tariffs.
12: NPR's Carrie Johnson reporting. Qatar's prime minister met in Doha today with White House envoys Steve Witkoff and President Trump's son-in-law, Jared Kushner. They discussed the next steps in the interim peace deal with Iran. NPR's Aya Batrawi reports Iran's delegation arrives in Qatar today but won't hold direct talks with the U.S. envoys.
14: Qatar says its Prime Minister Mohammed Al-Thani discussed the interim peace deal with the White House envoys and the situation in Lebanon, where there's a shaky ceasefire. The health ministry there says Israeli attacks have killed more than 40 people in the past 2 weeks. Iran says its negotiators are discussing with Qatari mediators the need for a full Israeli withdrawal from southern Lebanon in talks today in Doha. Iran's foreign ministry says its delegation is also raising the issue of the release of billions of dollars in frozen assets as part of the deal signed with the U.S. The talks in Qatar come just days after Iran and the U.S. traded fire following Iranian attacks on ships transiting the Strait of Hormuz without its permission. Aya Batrawi, NPR News, Dubai.
12: The government of Venezuela says the earthquake death toll has risen to well over 1,900 people. Tens of thousands of people are still missing. It's been a week since the back-to-back quakes struck northern Venezuela. Nearly 50 million people are under extreme heat warnings in the central and eastern U.S., and these warnings will spread. NPR's Rebecca Hersher reports fans attending World Cup soccer matches in several cities will feel this.
15: The July 4th match in Philadelphia is shaping up to be the hottest of all, with temperatures around 100 degrees that day and high humidity that will make it feel even hotter. Matches in New Jersey, Kansas City, and Miami will all be affected by high temperatures as well. FIFA, the governing body for international soccer, did not respond to questions from NPR about whether cooling protections, such as misters and free water for fans and workers, will be available at matches this week. Heat waves are peaking at higher temperatures than in the past, and the average number of heat waves the U.S. experiences today has doubled since the 1980s because of climate change. Rebecca Hersher, NPR News.
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0: Live from WGCU News, I'm Mike Canary. While dedicating the Big Carlos Pass Bridge with a ribbon-cutting ceremony yesterday, Lee County officials announced development plans on another project. A permit for the Fort Myers Beach Pier has been approved. Commissioner David Mullica mentioned the move just before the Big Carlos Pass Bridge ribbon was cut.
16: I just wanted to recognize a couple of things and to give you a current news flash update. As of this week, the Fort Myers Beach Pier permit was approved. So, in the near future, we'll be getting out the word to you all to announce our new groundbreaking ceremony on that pier that we all look forward to.
0: County officials say with federal permits for pier reconstruction in hand, now coordination work is required before construction can begin. That includes meetings, final review of the contractor's project schedule and construction submittals, and coordination with regulatory agencies and project stakeholders. County officials say they understand the community is eager to see visible construction activity, but they say it takes time for projects of this size and complexity. Lifeguards will be on duty starting today at Vanderbilt Beach in Colorado. Collier County. In preparation for the lifeguard staffing and as part of its ocean rescue program, the North Collier Fire Rescue District recently held training exercises.
17: We are super excited to bring this program to Collier County. We're the only beach south of Sarasota with lifeguards on the beaches, and we are so excited and hope that the community enjoys it just as much.
0: That's Kelly Heinemeyer, a lifeguard leader with the North Collier Fire Rescue District. Heinemeyer and others took to the beaches for lifeguard training work with both active and passive victim scenarios. At Vanderbilt Beach, there will be one temporary lifeguard chair staffed by a lifeguard daily from 9 a.m. to 5 p.m. There will also be a second lifeguard patrolling the beach on an ATV.
17: We are really, really excited to bring this program to life.
0: The temporary setup allows the district to provide coverage ahead of the busy 4th of July holiday while permanent infrastructure is completed. And the Cape Coral Bridge will be closed for the Red, White, and Boom celebration on Saturday from 3 a.m. through 3 a.m. on Sunday morning. Cape Coral Parkway from Del Prado Boulevard to the bridge will also be closed at that time. Drivers are encouraged to use the Veterans Memorial Bridge, the U.S. 41 Caloosahatchee Bridge, or the Business 41 Edison Bridge as alternate routes. This is WGCU News. I'm Mike Canary. We'll have partly cloudy skies today with highs around 93. Expect scattered showers and thunderstorms in the afternoon and evening. The sun will set tonight at 8:24. Scattered showers until about 9 o'clock tonight. Then we'll have overnight lows in the mid-70s. Tomorrow will bring pretty much more of the same. We'll have highs in the lower 90s, so not quite as hot, with scattered showers and thunderstorms in the afternoon and early evening. Overnight lows tomorrow night will be in the mid-70s once again. Our current weather pattern should persist into and probably through the weekend. It is currently 75 degrees in Cape Coral at 7:07. 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

0: been naming things to try to understand things. They're ready to have a deeper conversation. The naming of things allows us to kind of look deeper. And so the book allows me to join a conversation in a way that allows us to explore it in many different ways through many different characters about how a character can be knocked off their feet and get back up better than where we met her.
1: This book read in a way to me as an invitation to talk about difficult things with people you love.
0: Yes. Thank you.
1: And I wondered whether in part your goal with this was to say this is something that you could offer to people to help them open the door to a conversation that they may not have been able to have.
0: Absolutely. That's what a lot of my work has been about. Hey, let's talk about it to the place of step one might just be to talk about it. And then I think we can go all the way to what are the solutions we could do to stop this kind of behavior? If we understand what's happening, how do we stop some of these things or how to repair these things? But it is an invitation to talk.
1: To that end, though, I did find myself wondering, you give some hints in the book that you are yourself a survivor.
0: Mm-hmm.
1: And also in subsequent interviews, you've been more clear about the fact that you are a survivor yourself.
0: Yes.
1: But it did make me wonder, having read that, how you were able to get through the writing of some of those sequences where you describe exactly what happened to you. And I found myself worrying about you.
0: Oh, thank you.
1: Are you okay?
0: Oh, I'm amazing. I really am okay. I'm not going to act like it was easy. It wasn't. But it was cathartic. Mm. It was cathartic to sit in the room because I'm here. I am here to look at it and say, you didn't take me down. I'm here. And I'm really proud to put the pain on the page in a way that people can't just skip over the words sexually abused or abused. That's on the page to understand what it is like for a young girl who later moves past it as a young woman and how it still shows up in her life. And how does trauma follow you in a way that you think you're over it, that the monster isn't there anymore, but it's still there in our behavior.
1: Well, how do you feel now that you've told this story?
0: I feel, you know, it's funny. I'm a veteran in my career in television and film, and I'm a debut novelist now, and I really feel like I have a lot of energy back. I have so many more stories in me. I feel like I'm running out of time. I got so many stories to write, and I'm excited about it.
1: Mara Brockekiel is the author of the new novel, The Revelation of Dion Daphne. Mara Brockekiel, thank you so much for talking with us.
0: Thank you so much for having me. I really appreciate this.
1: This is NPR News.
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6: Live from NPR News in Washington, I'm Windsor Johnston. The Supreme Court decision on birthright citizenship was a blow to the Trump administration, but immigrant rights groups are celebrating with caution. NPR's Emily Kwong reports from a rally outside of the courthouse yesterday.
7: California Democratic Senator Alex Padilla called the ruling a moment to reflect on what it means to be an American.
8: The Supreme Court of the United States said, no, Donald Trump, you do not get to decide who gets to be an American. The Constitution decides.
7: In the hours since, some Senate Republicans have urged Congress to pass legislation or a constitutional amendment to end the guarantee of birthright citizenship. All of it signals to organizer Lydia Walther Rodriguez that the fight is far from over.

0: It's a fight that we should never had to have had. Our community is exhausted, but we'll never surrender.
1: And as of today, Trump's executive order has been struck down. Emily Kwong, NPR News.
2: Disability rights advocates are warning that longstanding protections may weaken. The Education Department is planning to shift special education oversight to the Department of Health and Human Services. At the same time, new Justice Department guidance could make it easier to institutionalize people with disabilities. Advocates say the moves risk pushing disabled Americans back to the margins. 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
3: Live from WGCU News, I'm Mike Canary. Students at Florida State Colleges or in GED programs must be U.S. citizens or, quote, lawfully present under new rules approved by the Florida State Board of Education yesterday. But as Central Florida Public Media's Joe Mario Pedersen tells us, the new rules do not clearly explain what lawfully present means.
4: The new rules apply to Florida's 28 state colleges and the adult education program. The rules don't affect state universities. At the board meeting, nearly 40 members of the public spoke against the citizenship requirements. They also expressed concern about what lawfully present means and whether it would affect students in the Deferred Action for Childhood Arrivals, or DACA, program. Orlando Democratic State Senator Carlos Guillermo Smith says Florida law requires the board to maintain an open-door admission policy at state colleges.
5: Our Constitution also requires you to provide for the education of all children within our borders, which makes what you are doing unconstitutional for those dually enrolled minors in the Florida college system classes.
4: The rules could take effect 20 days after being filed with the Florida Department of State. Joe Mario Pedersen in Orlando.
3: As Blue Origin rebuilds its launch pad that was severely damaged in May, NASA says it could look elsewhere for a rocket to deliver cargo for the space agency's moon base. Space reporter Brendan Byrne reports.
6: Blue Origin's New Glenn rocket and Blue Moon lander were tapped to deliver hardware to the lunar surface that would begin building NASA's moon base. But an explosion during a pre-launch test damaged the pad. Blue Origin says it plans to launch again by the end of the year. But NASA wants that hardware on the moon by mid-2027. If it anticipates any delays, NASA's Carlos Garcia Galan says the agency could look for other launch providers.
7: So we're working with Blue Origin very closely to understand their timelines to recovery and also looking at other options in case, you know, it doesn't meet our timeline. So we're paying a lot of attention.
6: NASA says it's working closely with Blue Origin as it rebuilds. The company says it's using a new design for the pad. Blue Origin CEO says an investigation into the cause of the explosion is still ongoing. I'm Brendan Byrne in Orlando.
3: And for WGCU News, I'm Mike Canary in Fort Myers. Partly cloudy skies today with highs around 93. Expect scattered showers and thunderstorms in the afternoon and evening. It's currently 75 degrees in Fort Myers at 734.
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10: And I'm Michelle Martin. Good morning. One of the Supreme Court's final decisions of the year ruled against a pair of transgender student athletes. In a 6-3 ruling, the court said states can ban transgender women and girls from sports teams at schools that receive public funding, which nearly all schools do. NPR's Selena Simmons-Duffin spoke to one family trying to figure out what the ruling means for them.
11: I caught Abbott, who's 13, and his mom, Emily, on the way out the door to baseball travel team tryouts.
12: You not only do baseball, what else
13: do you do? I do tennis, sailing, and basketball. Yeah, and I do track and cross country.
12: Sports is what makes him happy.
11: Emily asked that NPR not use their last name because Abbott's not out as transgender to everyone in their community. The Supreme Court's ruling doesn't affect him directly. He's a transgender boy, for one, and he lives in Massachusetts, which allows him to play on boys' teams. But he can't help but think about what it would be like to live in a state with a ban.
13: If that happened to me, I'd be really, really, really depressed and not because I can't play any sports, and then I'll just stay home every single day doing nothing.
11: The cases ruled on by the Supreme Court came from Idaho and West Virginia. They're among the 27 states that ban trans students in girls' sports. West Virginia Governor Patrick Morrisey shared an interview he did with Metro News on social media.
14: Now in West Virginia and across the country, we can stand for these common sense provisions that are going to allow women to safely participate in sports without worrying about biological males coming in and creating a ruckus.
11: Abbott's mom, Emily, is an athlete herself, a champion rower, and her two daughters play sports too. She's more worried about what the ruling means for her daughters than for Abbott.
15: I feel that it just is really opening the door to a lot more abuse and policing of women's bodies. So it's definitely not making women's sports safer, in my opinion.
11: She says she wasn't surprised by the ruling.
15: It could have been worse.
11: The Supreme Court ruled specifically on girls' school sports and didn't get into broader issues. It also allows supportive states to continue to include trans students in sports. For Abbott in Massachusetts, even with the support of his state, he says he still hesitates to share with some teammates that he's trans, afraid to lose a friendship.
15: They might think you're not a good player if they knew that you were trans.
13: Or like you're not a good person.
15: I'm not a good person.
11: For now, even after the Supreme Court ruling, Abbott can keep playing. And with that, they're off to baseball tryouts. Selena Simmons-Duffin, NPR News.
9: Chris Mosier has been listening with us. He was the first openly transgender man to represent the United States in international competition. He's also the founder of transathlete.com, and it's online. Welcome. Good morning.
16: Good morning, Steve.
9: What did you make of this ruling?
16: You know, it was incredibly disappointing, but not surprising. This is something that has been a hallmark of this administration and of the Republican Party for the last 5 or 6 years, really dialing in on targeting transgender people as a way to distract people from other issues going on and to garner more votes.
9: You mentioned the Republican Party. I suppose if the justices were here, they would say, listen, Republicans may have appointed some of us, but we're ruling on the law. Do you take this as a partisan ruling rather than one on the law?
16: I wouldn't say that anything coming out of this court is partisan. It seems like it is highly charged, and there's a lot of shady behind-the-scenes things going on, in my opinion. I'm an advocate for SCOTUS term limits, and I think that what we are seeing right now is that people's politics are driving these decisions.
9: You've been in touch with the family of the teenage student known in the court papers as BPJ, I believe, one of the plaintiffs in this case. What did you hear back?
16: You know, when I spoke with her mom yesterday, she said that she delivered the news to Becky and that, she took it, understanding that this was a possibility. But what really stood out to me was how much Becky really wants to help other kids. So many trans people become accidental activists because we are fighting for our own rights. And that's my story as well. And I had hoped that the work that I had done would create a pathway where kids like Becky would never have to be in a position to advocate for themselves. But Becky has stood up and put herself in the spotlight for this cause. And because of that, kids in the states with inclusive policies are still able to play. And so, you know, she is moving now into a position of advocacy, understanding that there's really a need for this sort of visibility and people who can speak on behalf of our community.
9: Interesting point you make there. This is state by state. The court ruling says states may ban transgender athletes, not that they must. And so it's state by state. But let me ask about the politics since you brought it up. Your position on this issue, as I'm sure you're well aware, has lost a good part of the public on this. They argue over this very specific issue and specifically of transgender girls in girls' sports. And we heard people in Selena's story discuss safety issues, but there are also parents who will argue competitive fairness rules, claiming that transgender girls get a competitive advantage. How do you answer somebody who may be listening to us now who feels that way?
16: Yeah, absolutely. We wrote a whole book about it. I worked with two incredible authors, Ellie Rocher and Dr. Anna Baith, to write a book called Fair Game, Trans Athletes and the Future of Sports. And in that, we actually spoke with 20 transgender athletes. In the past 6 years, Steve, so many people have been talking about trans athletes, but not actually talking to us. And so we really wanted to use our platforms to uplift the voices of the trans community, to share their stories from their own words. And through that, we bust four major myths about transgender athletes. The reason those myths are so pervasive is that there's been a coordinated effort to really control the public narrative through media and social media, which happens so quickly. And it has been incredibly effective to change the way that people think about, talk about, and treat the trans community. And sports has been the driver of that.
9: Well, let me just, to get to maybe one of those, I mean, there are parents who will say, well, this transgender girl has an advantage in body mass or physical strength or lung capacity. How do you answer the concern of that parent?
16: Every single person is different, and all bodies are different in different sports. And so, you know, it's difficult to give you a quick soundbite on this. And that's why this is so hard for us on the side of inclusion, is that it's very easy to say, well, that's unfair. No, you shouldn't be able to play. But to actually talk about the science, to have a nuanced conversation about what trans inclusion can and should look like, is incredibly difficult in a 30-second piece.
9: But you're arguing that it can be fair, that it should be fair, that it is fair?
16: Sports can and should have policies, and they have for decades. There have been policies that have allowed transgender athletes to participate with their peers without issues on the books long before 2020 and the first anti-trans sports laws came into play. And I really believe that there is a possibility and a future for sports if we think more creatively about how these policies are being applied and make sure that they're specific to the level of play and the ages of the participants as well.
9: Ah, that's a factor as well. Chris Mosier, thanks so much. Really appreciate it.
16: Thank you.
9: He's co-author of Fair Game, Trans Athletes and the Future of Sports. This is NPR News.
3: 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I'm Mike Canary in this morning for John Davis. Coming up on the show, an infestation of toxic caterpillars has forced German authorities to close shady public green spaces as people seek relief from record-breaking heat. More on that from NPR's Esme Nicholson in about 10 minutes. Partly cloudy skies today, highs around 93, heat index values around 100, scattered showers and thunderstorms in the afternoon and evening, and our current weather pattern should hold into and probably through the weekend. It's 74 degrees in Arcadia at 743.
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18: Analysis of the Supreme Court's historic session. The court upholds birthright citizenship and strikes down campaign finance limits. That's next time, here and now.
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3: Live from WGCU News, I'm Mike Canary. Some Florida beaches are currently being overwhelmed with millions of tons of a smelly brown seaweed called sargassum. While Southwest Florida's beaches are spared at the moment, a record amount of sargassum has washed ashore near Miami, down in the Keys, and in Northwest Florida. WGCU Southwest Florida In Focus host Jennifer Crawford talked with Leslie Hudson from the Florida Public Radio Emergency Network to learn more about this stinky, cyclical seaweed.
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21: Depending on who you are and where you live in the state of Florida, sargassum is either beneficial or
0: a nuisance. And most people find it a nuisance. It's a large belt of microscopic matter that floats in the Atlantic, the Caribbean, and it floats generally towards the United States in the summer months. Now, it can vary from year to year. Some years it can be not as bad as others. The last several years, we've kind of been in this uptick where the sargassum has been very prevalent. And this year, researchers are saying that the sargassum belt that we usually starts down by Mexico and floats northward towards the U.S. is probably going to be one of the worst belts of sargassum we've seen in several years. So they're calling it a potential record-breaking year in terms of how that will impact the United States. And we've already seen large flotillas of the sargassum come to the shores of the United States, in Florida in particular. We've had already several bouts of it this summer and anticipating that to increase as we get into the summer months. And as it floats northward, NOAA, the National Oceanic Atmospheric Administration, has a website where you can actually track those belts live and see where they are. You also can check in with your lifeguards at your beaches if you do not want to swim in it. A lot of people do not. They don't find it favorable. So you can check ahead. But we are anticipating this to be one of the worst in recent years with the impacts here.
21: What is the latest movement of this entire sargassum drift?
0: It's very prevalent right now in the Florida Keys. Ironically, over Memorial Day weekend, most of the coast of Florida did okay. There was a lot of people at the beaches trying to cool off and trying to get into the ocean. But just 5 days after Memorial Day, we had an influx of sargassum all across the state of Florida, in particular the southeast side and the southwest side of the state, because we're a peninsula and these are large belts of sargassum that float northward. Currently, we're seeing a big influx of that sargassum in the Florida Keys. They usually get it pretty much consistently throughout the summer months. It varies on how thick it is, how much it extends across the Gulf side and the Atlantic side.
21: Is it possible to forecast where the majority is headed?
0: It's variant on those wind directions. So it drifts just on the currents. There is no live animals that are moving these belts. So if the winds are predominantly shifting west or a northwest component, that's going to push some of those belts that have been plaguing areas like parts of South America and into Mexico, where there's been just huge, huge thick belts of these sargassum carpets. And those eventually move northward. And once you get into the Gulf, there is no other place for it to go other than the Gulf Coast states. So that's why we get these influxes. The influx started in May in those countries and has pushed northward. Currently, there are a lot of belts that are impacting the Caribbean islands that could impact summer plans down to the Caribbean, some that's impacting parts of Jamaica as well. But there's not one massive belt that's coming to the United States. There's just little clusters, but these are several hundred yards long. They're very large, but there's not one massive mile-wide belt that's coming to the U.S. They're clusters that break up with the ocean currents. So it's dependent on the winds and those ocean currents that will push everything eventually towards the U.S. into the summer.
21: Does it have any impact on the health of humans or pets that are on the beach?
0: It's not necessarily dangerous if you interact in the water. It does have harmful effects if it's left in the water. There's multiple things that can happen. It absorbs some of the oxygen that's around it. Oftentimes, if there's a big carpet of sargassum that gets stalled in a particular body of water, it can create a fish kill because the oxygen around it is absorbed into that belt. So it can have a very detrimental effect on marine life. When it's in the water, it can actually serve as a benefit for baby sea turtles. They will actually ride in the currents in those sargassum belts, which is a huge benefit for the sea turtle population. A lot of folks get up in arms about sargassum when you say it's not good for any particular area. It has its benefits offshore when it's floating through the Atlantic or the Caribbean, as long as it's not impacting the oxygen levels. It's when it gets closer to land and it actually makes landfall that it becomes more of a concern.
21: Do you have any idea why we are seeing this record number of sargassum fields? Why is it so bad this year?
0: It's very hard to pinpoint it to one specific thing. It's kind of like hurricane season. We go through cycles. In hurricane season, we can go into a decadal cycle where we have 10 years or so where it's very busy. Sargassum is similar to that. So there'll be a cycle where there's been an influx. We are currently in an increased cycle. Last year was also a very bad year in terms of sargassum impacting the United States and Florida. We're in that pattern where more of it is coming off of the currents down by South America, down by Mexico, and pulling into US because you get landlocked once those belts get into the Gulf. But a lot of it is coming from South America, and we're seeing just a bigger influx these last several years.
3: 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More of the same in the weather today, except maybe a degree or two cooler. It's currently 76 degrees on the campus of Florida Gulf Coast University at 751. 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
10: And I'm Michelle Martin. A man in Rochester, New York, sent a critical email to the head of ICE in January. Homeland Security agents went to his home last week with a warning that the letter may have been an illegal threat. As NPR's Jude Jaffe Block reports, the man wasn't home, but his wife was.
2: The Reverend Hillary Strever was wearing her clergy collar as she drove home with her two-year-old in the back seat when she noticed two law enforcement officers stepping off her front porch.
22: So I just slowed the car down and, you know, I saw badges and I just didn't know what could be going on.
2: They were special agents with Homeland Security Investigations and told her they were looking for her husband, David Strever. She explained he was out of the country and would be back in a few days. They
22: said that they'd wanted to contact him about an email he may or may not have sent threatening Todd Lyons.
2: Todd Lyons was the acting director of ICE up until the end of May.
22: I was just like, he wouldn't have sent that. And I just kind of shook my head. I was just like, no, he wouldn't have done that.
2: They gave her a form for him to sign that warned he may have violated the law. David Strever was in Finland taking his seven-year-old daughter to a theme park when he saw his wife's texts about the encounter.
23: It sounded just absurd, you know, and I thought, I've never made a threat against anyone. I'm not a violent person.
2: He did remember writing to Todd Lyons' government email in late January after federal agents shot and killed two U.S. citizens in Minneapolis. Strever said he was outraged about how Trump administration officials responded to those cases, and he worried the country was slipping into fascism.
23: And I kind of thought, like, I want to be on the record. I don't think I've done enough. I need to do something. I need to say something.
2: Strever's short note compared Lyons to a Nazi and warned him his own conscience would torment him.
23: One powerless citizen yelled into the void with a stern email to the former director of this agency 6 months ago. And now there's agents at his door.
2: He and his daughter landed at JFK Airport last Thursday evening and went to an airport hotel to sleep. But a little after nine, Strever was woken up by the hotel phone ringing.
23: It was the staff from the front desk, and they told me that an investigator with Homeland Security had been there.
2: The voice on the other end sounded worried and said the investigator had left him a business card.
23: I tried to go back to bed, but of course I was really freaked out at this point.
2: It's a mystery how the agent tracked him to the hotel. Strever looked at his cell phone and realized there were two voicemails from a few minutes earlier.
24: Hi, this is Homeland Security Investigations looking for David Strever.
2: Strever then reread an article that he'd seen earlier in the day about a Syracuse poll worker who'd been visited by two agents about an Instagram post. He messaged her and they realized they had both been contacted by the same agents on the same day who were giving out the same form. In the morning, David knew he needed to warn his daughter.
23: I wanted to give her a heads up. I can't imagine there is an age-appropriate, a non-scary, a non-terrifying way to tell a seven-year-old that these people might be looking for their dad and might interrupt our journey back home. She cried. She said she didn't want them to kill me.
2: Nothing unusual happened for the rest of their trip. On the train, Strever reached out to civil liberties advocates, including Adam Steinbaugh at the free speech group Foundation for Individual Rights and Expression. Steinbaugh says Strever's email was not a threat and is protected by the First Amendment, including its petition clause.
25: Which is a right to go to the government and say, hey, these are my thoughts, these are my concerns.
4: The government doesn't have to listen to those, but it doesn't get to dispatch federal agents to your door and stalk you across the state of New York.
2: DHS gave a statement that says ICE investigates all credible threats towards its employees and officers and says it does not comment on ongoing investigations. Strever has not called the agents back, but the episode has actually made him feel less powerless.
23: If they hadn't come after me, I would have just been a guy whose sole act of defiance was writing a stern email to a faceless bureaucrat who was never going to read it.
2: But he says now that the government is coming after him months later,
23: it makes me feel like we do have a lot of power. It makes me feel like they do care that we're speaking up.
2: And he plans to continue doing that. Jude Joffe Block, NPR News.
9: Our next story takes us to Germany, where authorities have closed parks and playgrounds, not because of extreme heat, but because of poisonous caterpillars. Didn't see that coming. Esme Nicholson reports.
5: Some kids' playgrounds in Berlin look more like crime scenes these days. Swings, slides, and roundabouts are cordoned off with red and white tape warning parents do not cross. The culprit is a tiny but toxic caterpillar whose 600,000 hairs can cause hives, rashes, respiratory problems, and even anaphylactic shock. Known as the oak processionary caterpillar, they nest in oak trees, which in Berlin typically offer shade that is now considered dangerous. The much-needed shade at this playground is provided by linden trees, a source of relief for 38-year-old Susanna Riedlin, who is here with her two young kids and has been worried more about heat stroke than caterpillars.
6: Ich muss auch zugeben, dass wir auch mal auf dem Spielplatz waren, wo die abgesperrt waren.
7: I have to admit that we were recently at a playground where the climbing frames were roped off, but we climbed on them anyway and took the risk.
5: Gaidlin says that record temperatures of 107 degrees over the weekend drove her and other parents like them out of their apartments, which, like most here, have no air conditioning.
6: Wir mussten auch tagsüber fliehen und nachts konnten wir halt nicht fliehen.
7: We fled the city during the day, but at night we had no choice other than to endure the heat. It was hard, and we ended up sleeping under wet towels instead of blankets.
5: The caterpillars have been around for years, but authorities are seeing more of them as temperatures rise, and they are spreading faster than they can be counted. Berlin's city authorities are at odds over who is responsible for removing the nests, a costly process involving hazmat-suited teams wielding vacuums. Dirk Ehlert from Berlin's Urban Development Office told public broadcaster RBB that it's the job of the city's districts, not City Hall.
12: It's not necessary to take action against a caterpillar everywhere, only near daycare centers, and where people are at risk or are particularly sensitive, or where there are hospitals.
5: As record temperatures finally start to drop, Berliners can reopen their windows to let out the oppressive heat that has built up inside stuffy apartments over the past week. But authorities now warn that the caterpillar's toxic hairs spread easily in the breeze and advise against opening any windows. For NPR News, I'm Esme Nicholson in Berlin.
9: I'm waiting for the horror film about caterpillars. It's Morning Edition from NPR News, which covers everything. I'm Steve Inskeep.
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5: Live from NPR News in Washington, I'm Windsor Johnston. A dangerous heat wave is making its way from the Midwest to the East Coast. Forecasters say temperatures could climb into the upper 90s and lower 100s in parts of the Northeast today. Steve Kestenbaum reports from New York City.
6: With temperatures expected near or above 100 degrees over the next few days, Mayor Zoran Mamdani put the city's heat emergency plan into effect.
7: If the forecast holds, this could be the hottest 4th of July since 2010.
6: The dangerous heat comes at a busy time in New York, with World Cup crowds here, dozens of tall ships parading in Sail 250 on Friday and Saturday, and the 4th of July fireworks show, which usually draws millions of people.
7: It is of immense concern, given that too often the heat is something that is underestimated.
6: The city is opening dozens of cooling centers and setting up drinking water stations. The mayor urged New Yorkers to look out for folks who seem like they're struggling in the heat. For NPR News, I'm Steve Kestenbaum in New York.
5: Republican leaders in the House have started the July 4th recess early after a group of conservatives blocked action on the annual defense bill on Tuesday. GOP leaders sent lawmakers home as hardliners demanded Senate approval of President Trump's voting legislation known as the Save America Act. Trump has refused to sign a bipartisan housing bill until Congress passes it. This is

0: 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It'll be partly cloudy today with highs around 93 with heat index values around 100. We'll have scattered showers and thunderstorms in the afternoon and evening. The sun sets tonight at 8:24. Then tonight, more scattered showers till about 9 o'clock. Overnight lows in the mid-70s. We'll have more of the same tomorrow and probably through the weekend. It's currently 79 degrees up in Port Charlotte at 8:43.
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0: Live from WGCU News, I'm Mike Canary. Last weekend, the Republican Party of Florida brought candidates, elected officials, and activists to the Seminole Hard Rock Hotel and Casino in Hollywood for its Sunshine State Showdown. It was a major gathering ahead of this fall's midterms. The event also featured debates in two congressional races. WLRN's Carlton Gillespie spoke with PolitiFact's Samantha Putterman, who attended the event and fact-checked several claims made by candidates and speakers.
7: Can you briefly tell us what this Sunshine Showdown was? This wasn't exactly a debate between gubernatorial candidates, right?
8: Right. It was really a forum-style meeting, you know, of top Republican leaders in the state to really discuss their priorities for the midterms, some of what they've done in the past in the state. There were two congressional debates in districts 25 and 19, but there was no debate, you know, between the GOP governor candidates.
7: And of those GOP governor candidates, U.S. Representative Byron Donalds is the clear frontrunner, which made him the frequent target of attacks at this event. Lieutenant Governor Jay Collins went after his voting record, saying Donalds voted, quote, against three pay raises for military service members, including the largest pay raise for the military in 22 years. What did you find out about that claim?
8: Yeah, so Collins cherry-picked some of Donalds' votes against, you know, large defense spending packages that authorize military pay raises, kind of ignoring that Donalds, you know, voted for other measures that did include those raises. So we previously rated a similar claim by Collins mostly false. But it has to do with the annual National Defense Authorization Act. And that's a sweeping, you know, package that sets funding and policy for the entire Defense Department. And it does include military pay increases, but it's also, you know, thousands of pages long and authorizes billions in funding for a slew of military operations with a lot of unrelated provisions that are often tacked on. So Donalds, you know, he did vote against the legislation legislation in 2022, 23, and 2025. But he said that was because, you know, he disagreed with certain provisions in those bills. There was funding for Ukraine, certain climate initiatives. But he supported the package, which also had military pay raises in 2021 and 2024. So it's just, you know, you have to look at the full scope of it.
7: Well, since we're talking about an upcoming election, let's talk about some of the election-related claims that were made by speakers at this event. U.S. Rep. Kat Kamak, who represents the area of northern Florida, said, quote, "You should have to show an ID and you should have to be a citizen in order to vote." But that's already the case, isn't it?
8: Yeah. So Congress banned non-citizen voting in federal elections. It was in 1996. And while, you know, those things can still happen, cases of non-citizen voting, it's extremely rare. And states are the ones that set laws on voter ID, which, as we know, Florida recently did with its version of the SAVE Act. And that new law, which starts January 1st, 2027, that will require voters to provide photo identification, you know, such as an active U.S. passport or a state driver's license at the polls before being allowed to vote. And it also prohibits, you know, the use of student IDs and retirement center IDs, which used to be acceptable forms of identification. And it also will require, you know, that newly issued Florida driver's license after that date and state issued IDs that they indicate people's citizenship status. So this is very similar to that stalled Save America Act that's backed by President Trump.
7: On the election note, Senator Rick Scott compared the vote counting in Colombia's recent election to the vote counting in California's primary elections. Why isn't that quite an apples to apples comparison?
8: Yeah. So Colombia's election, right, was administered nationally with just two candidates on the ballot. And the country doesn't also have any mail-in voting. And California's June 2nd primary, which some race results, you know, have taken days or weeks, they included several contests. Counties also administered those elections, and most California voters cast ballots by mail, which requires, you know, more time to process and verify.
7: And what of James Fishback? The Republican gubernatorial candidate was invited and then very notably disinvited from the event after a series of controversial statements, including calling Representative Donalds, who is Black, a slave. Did he get any mention from the candidates?
8: Not really. I didn't really hear anyone refer to him by name very often, if at all. But there were some remarks, you know, about not giving anti-Semitic, quote unquote, candidates a platform in reference to some of Fishback's remarks. There was, I think, in one of the congressional debates, they asked candidates if they would denounce these sort of remarks in reference to Fishback, of which they all agreed. But he wasn't a major figure in the day.
0: That was WLRN's Carlton Gillespie talking with PolitiFact's Samantha Putterman about this past weekend's Sunshine State Showdown hosted by the Florida GOP in Hollywood. The nonprofit newsroom Suncoast Searchlight is reporting that Airbnb, the online marketplace at the center of local fights over neighborhood rentals, has contributed $1 million to the political committee supporting Republican gubernatorial candidate Byron Donalds. The 19th District U.S. Representative previously backed legislation to curb local regulation of the industry. Donalds has amassed more than $74 million for his campaign so far and is widely viewed as a front runner to become Florida's next governor. Airbnb funneled the money through a political committee called the People versus the Powerful. It's chaired by Andy Gonzalez, Airbnb's public policy lead for the Southeast and Gulf regions. On May 19th, Airbnb gave $1.5 million to the committee. That same day, it transferred $1 million to Friends of Byron Donalds PAC. You can read more at WGCU.org. 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We are NPR for Southwest Florida. It's currently 80 degrees on the campus of Florida Gulf Coast University at 8:51. Good morning.
4: 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Is that a party or a reckoning? 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
11: From Marketplace in Washington, I'm Kimberly Adams. The Supreme Court finished its session yesterday with major opinions on birthright citizenship, rights for transgender athletes, and on campaign finance. We're going to focus on that last one. In National Republican Senatorial Committee versus Federal Election Commission, the court struck down limits on how much political parties can spend in coordination with candidates. As Marketplace's Henry Epp reports, without those caps, the way parties raise and spend money could quickly change.
12: Before this decision, national political parties had to operate two sets of funds, one for coordinated spending, where the main office consults with the candidate's campaign, and another larger one for independent spending, where the party isn't allowed to coordinate with the candidate, says Robin Kolodny, a political science professor at Temple University.
13: Now, there is no distinction between that independent expenditure spending arm and the central office.
12: So candidates and parties can jointly decide how to spend all of that money. That new freedom will likely lead to parties asking more donors for more money, says Ki Hong, head of political law at the law firm Skadden.
14: They are going to point to this case to essentially say, look, you know, it's a new day. Your money can be used for unlimited coordinated expenditures.
12: Political parties have lost fundraising ground to super PACs, which can accept unlimited amounts from donors. The court majority suggested that getting rid of coordination limits could shift some of that influence back to parties. Aaron Klopak at the Campaign Legal Center says it will likely do something else.
15: I think what it really does is just create another vehicle for wealthy donors to direct money even more directly to candidates.
12: The ruling, she says, may just increase the total amount of money influencing elections. I'm Henry Epp for Marketplace.
16: Let's do the numbers. The FTSE in London is down 0.6%. Dow, S&P, and NASDAQ futures are down in the 0.3% to 0.9% range, with the Dow future down 175 points. The 10-year Treasury yield is up at 4.48%. The private payroll processor ADP is out with their monthly check on jobs. Private employers added 98,000 jobs in June, falling short compared to May's count of 122,000 and below analysts' expectations. Leisure and hospitality jobs lagged again, marking 6 months of weak hiring. We'll get the federal monthly jobs report tomorrow at 8:30 a.m. Eastern. 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This week marks a year since Congress passed the Republican tax and spending bill, the One Big Beautiful Bill Act. Today, we're taking a look at how some of the provisions from the law have played out, including who has benefited the most. For more, I'm joined now by Andrew Lautz. He's director of tax policy at the Bipartisan Policy Center. Good morning, Andrew.
17: Thanks so much for having me on.
16: Remind us of some of the headline tax effects of this legislation.
17: The 2025 tax law extended a number of expiring tax cuts from Republicans' last major tax law, the 2017 Tax Cuts and Jobs Act. They also included a number of new tax cuts, many of which were priorities of President Trump. And these are some of the tax cuts you've heard most about in the year since this passed into law. The tips deduction, the overtime deduction, the auto loan interest deduction.
16: You and your colleagues at the Bipartisan Policy Center also have a list of quote unquote wins from this legislation that maybe didn't get as much attention as some of those headline ones you just mentioned. What are some of the provisions that maybe flew under the radar?
17: Sure. A few worth mentioning here. The child tax credit was increased under the One Big Beautiful Bill. The maximum credit was $2,000 per child. It's now $2,200 per child. So the vast majority of parents and families who are claiming the child tax credit got a little bit of a boost. Somewhere between 85 and 90% of all taxpayers take the standard deduction. That standard deduction last year increased $750 for single taxpayers, $1,500 for married couples filing jointly. Now, because it's a deduction, that doesn't translate to an exactly $750 or $1,500 tax cut, but it does mean several hundred dollars in tax cuts for the vast majority of people filing their taxes. There's also a couple of smaller provisions that might take a few years to bear fruit, but that we think are worth highlighting. Congress expanded the low-income housing tax credit. This is a tax credit targeted at housing developers that helps bring more affordable housing supply online.
16: You mentioned the increased child tax credit, that extra $200 per kid. But not every parent was able to get that this tax season. Why is that?
17: First of all, if you don't have income tax liability, if you make such little in income that you're not paying federal income taxes, you're actually capped at how much child tax credit you can get. That's capped at $1,700 per child. And so you don't get the full child tax credit. And then if you make above a certain amount, and that's $200,000 for single taxpayers, $400,000 for married couples, you start to phase out of that maximum $2,200 per child until it hits zero. And so if you make too much money, you're also not getting the full child tax credit.
18: Taxpayers were also able to write off more of their state and local taxes this year. This was a huge sticking point during the negotiation for the bill. How did that actually play out this tax season?
17: Taxpayers in high tax, high cost states did receive larger refunds on average. And we think a lot of that is driven by the state and local tax deductions. So think taxpayers in New York, New Jersey, Connecticut, California, states that historically have had high taxes. A lot of high income taxpayers in those states are benefiting from that boost in the SALT cap. We expect the folks in the mid six figures, you know, your $250,000, $300,000, $400,000 a year are the primary beneficiaries of this increase in the cap. And again, primarily in high tax states, high property tax states where you have enough taxes to take advantage of that higher cap.
18: Andrew Lautz is Director of Tax Policy at the Bipartisan Policy Center. Thank you so much.
17: Thanks so much.
18: Tomorrow, we'll have more on what we've seen so far from that 2025 tax and spending law 1 year in. In Washington, I'm Kimberly Adams with the Marketplace Morning Report. 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
0: 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Be another hot day today with partly cloudy skies. Highs will be around 93 today with heat index values around 100. We'll have scattered showers and thunderstorms in the afternoon and evening. Overnight lows tonight in the mid-70s. Our current weather pattern should hold through the weekend. It is currently 81 degrees in Northport at 9 o'clock. 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Good morning.

0: Live from NPR News in Boston, I'm Steve Brown. As the nation celebrates its 250th birthday this weekend, the legislative branch has momentarily called it quits. House leadership abruptly canceled votes yesterday and sent lawmakers home early. Speaker Mike Johnson's majority was once again ground to a standstill by rebellious Republicans refusing their party's agenda. In this case, it's a standoff blocking the annual defense bill. Trump loyalists are pushing to include the president's own priority, a strict voter ID bill dubbed the Save America Act. Iranian state TV says a foreign container ship ran aground in the Strait of Hormuz using an unapproved route. This highlights Tehran's claim to control the strait, a crucial waterway for global oil and gas. Talks are ongoing in Qatar to end the Iran war with U.S. and Iranian negotiators present. The strait remains a key issue, with Iran insisting on controlling ship routes and charging fees, which the U.S. and Gulf states oppose. Turkey is implementing extensive security measures for next week's NATO summit in Ankara, deploying thousands of police and banning public gatherings. The summit will focus on defense spending in the U.S. role in the alliance. Turkey has often acted independently within NATO, but is now leaning closer to the West. 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

0: Live from NPR News in Boston, I'm Steve Brown. Ukrainian President Volodymyr Zelensky says his country's forces have struck Russia's major Ufa oil refinery for the second time in a week. Attacks on Russian oil facilities have created a fuel crisis and increased political pressure on the Kremlin. Ukraine also targeted a missile component plant in Russia's Penza region. Russian officials did not confirm the strikes. Ukrainian officials say their drone and missile attacks have slowed Russian advances. Russian attacks on Ukraine continue, with three civilians reported killed today. A federal judge is ordering the Defense Department to lift its requirement that journalists be accompanied by an escort while in the Pentagon. The ruling is another legal setback to the Trump administration's effort to restrict media coverage of the Pentagon. It's not immediately clear whether the order applies only to reporters from the New York Times, which filed the lawsuit, or the entire press corps. The judge ruled that the escort policy violates the First Amendment. Victor Willis, who co-founded the Village People and co-wrote some of the disco group's biggest hits, including YMCA and Macho Man, has died at the age of 74. The group announced his death today on Facebook, citing a short but aggressive illness. 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
10: From WGCU, this is Gulf Coast Life. I'm your host, Carrie Barber. Beginning July 1st, a new state law requires school-age Florida student-athletes to get an EKG before their sports season starts. The purpose of the law is to find heart defects that don't have any symptoms before they cause problems. Our guest is Dr. Sal Anzalone, a pediatrician and medical director of pediatrics for the Healthcare Network in Naples. His clinic has managed to test many Collier County students, and he will tell us how they organized that and what they found.

0: First, this news. Live from NPR News, I'm Lakshmi Singh. President Trump is defending his $1.1 billion in crypto earnings last year. NPR's Frank Ordonez has more on the Republican leader's latest financial disclosures.
1: The president said he's not the only one to make a lot of money during his time in office, arguing that he made money because the stock market is up.
2: You know why I'm profiting? Because the stock market's going up. Everybody's profiting. If you have a 401k, how's your 401k done? About up 85%. Thank you, President Trump.
1: The earnings in cryptocurrency include more than $500 million related to World Liberty Financial, the crypto business founded in part by Trump and his sons. The 927-page financial forms also show large profits from properties bearing his name. He took in more than $50 million from both his golf courses in Scotland and near Washington, D.C. Franco Ordonez, NPR News.
0: Now, while U.S. delegation visits Qatar to try to negotiate an end to its war with Iran, President Trump departed Washington, D.C. for North Dakota today on the new Air Force One gifted by Qatar.
2: This was a gift from a country that's treated us very well.
0: Critics raise conflict of interest concerns over Qatar's donation. The trilateral trade deal between the United States, Canada, and Mexico has just hit its sixth birthday, a deadline as the deal is written. The Trump administration elected not to extend the deal for 16 years, but there's still a decade to renegotiate. NPR's Camila Domonoske reports.
3: The USMCA, as the deal is now known, was the replacement for NAFTA. It allows tariff-free treatment for qualifying goods made in North America. That's crucial for automakers because auto parts can cross borders multiple times in the production process. Every major automotive trade group has expressed support for preserving the trilateral nature of the agreement, calling that framework essential for the U.S. auto industry. The United Auto Workers Union, meanwhile, has called for major changes, including a continent-wide wage floor, and without those changes, supports withdrawing from the deal. Camila Domonoske, NPR News.
0: Former CIA Director John Brennan is suing to force the Trump administration to preserve all records of its investigations into him. In a lawsuit today, Brennan, one of Trump's most vocal critics, alleges he's being unfairly targeted. His attorneys are fighting to preserve records in the event he needs to mount a defense against any future indictment. America's 250th birthday could turn out to be the hottest Independence Day on record for much of the United States. The National Weather Service has issued extreme heat advisories affecting more than 120 million people. It says heat indices will likely exceed 100 degrees and set records in parts of the central and eastern U.S. in the coming days. It's NPR. Welcome to the Gulf Coast Life Book Club. I'm your host, Carrie Barber. This week, we hear from Alex Cadis, author of the novel Big Nobody. Connie Costa is a teenage girl growing up in East London in the 70s. She lost her mother a year before and hates having to live with her father, whom she calls the fat murderer. She feels smothered by her Greek Cypriot extended family, and she adores rock music. The novel is a funny, tender, heartbreaking look at her life. I loved this novel so much, and I'm thrilled to talk with Alex Cadis today. Welcome to the Gulf Coast Life Book Club.
4: Thank you. Thank you for having me, Carrie.
0: Connie is such a great character. Let's start with her rock star posters of Mark Bolan and David Bowie, who are sort of her confidants. Why them? Why those two?
4: I think because they were so iconic and so, you know, they were kind of like that. They were the vanguard of glam rock in the 70s. You know, and also they were the pop stars that the slightly older girls liked.
0: Okay.
4: And I wanted to catch Connie at an age where she was leaving her girlhood behind her and embracing womanhood. And the reason I chose Mark Bolan and David Bowie is because Mark Bolan was always a very airy-fairy, you know, kind of a faux spiritual character. And I wanted him to represent the child that she was going to have to leave behind. And David Bowie is a much harsher, a more grown up pop star, you know, more obscure, more kind of outre. And I wanted him to represent the woman that she was trying not to become, you know.
5: Oh, that is a great explanation. In the novel, David Bowie kind of like gives it to her straight.
4: I got the voice from, so I used to be an artist manager, and I still manage one artist. Apart from that, I dissolved my company, and this artist rents a room from me, and he's 30 years old. He is the best source of musical information and also an amazing mimic. So whenever I had something that I wanted David Bowie to say, I would call George into my room where I was writing and say, George, how would David Bowie say this? And he'd kind of get into character, and he'd go, okay, he would say, well, Connie, and then he would give me this brilliant sentence. So I was very lucky to have George on hand, actually.
5: That is fantastic. I was going to ask you, how did you get their voices? That is, you had to take advantage of that, right in your own home.
4: It was so easy. Honestly, it was in a period where we were both working from home all the time. And it's literally like I had David Bowie on hand. And he knows everything about Bowie, and he's listened to every interview. So I felt like he lent my silly, you know, scratchings a little bit of authenticity.
5: Oh, fantastic. Oh, my gosh. Connie has had some terrible things happen to her. I don't want to spoil anything that happens, but for one thing, her mother dies when she's quite young in a car accident. And I feel like this story could have been grim, but you treat it with such a light touch. Can you sort of walk me through how you made that choice? I mean, it's really brilliant. I was just describing the book to someone, and I was like saying, you know, sad, hard things that happened. Then I was like, but it's such a funny book and it's delightful to read. I mean, it's not at all grim.
4: I know, because when you do describe the storyline and the plot, it really does sound like it's going to be a bleak read, but it's not.
5: It's not at all.
4: If they pick the book up, I hope it will make them laugh. And also, and this is the main point, is that I really wanted to write a novel that would be hopeful. And that's why I did do it with a lighter touch, because Connie is somebody who has bad things happen to her, and she makes a decision against all the odds that she will not be a victim. She does go through periods where she feels sorry for herself. Mostly she externalizes her anger, and she externalizes her self-pity into the criticism of other people, in particular the fat murderer, but also Mrs. Petrides, who she believes her father is bonking, and to hate them more than anyone else. And I think a lot of the comedy comes through her externalizing her trauma.
5: Yes.
4: I think it is true to say that, you know, anything that is potentially the most tragic is also potentially the most comic as well. You know, that's kind of the plot of every Shakespearean comedy. It wouldn't be funny if it wasn't for the fact that it could potentially be so tragic. So I kind of had that in mind. And I also wanted it to be a hopeful novel. I wanted to touch on issues that other people may have gone through, may have experienced. And just instead of seeking a resolution, I wanted to seek a resolution that was pertinent to that individual that didn't have to be acceptable to everybody else.
5: Yes, yes. Oh, my gosh. Okay. One thing I really loved about Connie, this character, is that, as you were just alluding to, she doesn't really fit into her, like, her traditional Greek family. There are a lot of arranged marriages, and it's kind of an insular, I get the idea that it's sort of an insular community, and they don't want outsiders coming in, and she's not that girly. And I love that, how she, one, could have easily just sort of crumbled to her family's pressure and her Greek community's pressure and so forth. And even like at school, you know, people were expecting her to be a certain way, and she just refused to be that way. Tell me, did you always want to write that character? Is so singular, and just to, I guess, kind of tell me how you came up with her, and did you always want to write about someone like that?
4: As somebody, me, who has gone through life just ridiculously overthinking everything and weighing up everything. And, you know, there was a time when I worked for a music magazine and I had to go up some escalators, moving stairways. I don't know what you call them over there.
5: Yes, but, yeah, escalators.
4: Yeah, and there were two. And every morning I would think, crap, which one should I take today? Because that might influence the day. So I've been such an overthinker, and I just wanted to feel that the liberation, the freedom of a character that wasn't going to do that, a character that was going from day to day. She has an ultimate plot, she has an ultimate scheme, but she deals with things as and when they arrive. And she, her bravery really comes from wanting to honour the memory of her mother, and her hatred of everything really stems from the hatred of her father, mm-hmm. who she absolutely blames for everything. So, yes, I wanted her to be uncompromising. I wanted her to be a little bit fat. I wanted her to be a little bit lost in her femininity. She wasn't quite sure if she was feminine enough. A small line in the book where the boy that she's slowly falling in love with says to her, you know, are you a lesbian? You know, and she says, well, no, but I could be if I wanted to be. What of it? You know, so she's kind of so open-minded because she's totally unformed as yet. You know, yes. She's kind of suspended animation because of the trauma that's happened to her.
5: Yes.
4: But again, her refusal, I think, makes her very ornery, is the word that my mum would have used years ago. It's an ornery character.
5: Yes, yes. And curmudgeonly or somebody. Yeah, I think Kirkus said, like, my big fat Greek curmudgeon or something. I don't know.
4: They wrote a lovely review, which is amazing because, you know, they're quite critical usually.
5: Yes.
4: I really, really wanted to write a character that would stay with you after you'd read the book. For me, as an avid reader, I love plots, but for me, it's character above plot every single time. You know, I don't really like reading spy thriller type novels, but I will read Mick Herron books because I love two or three of the characters in them and I can't get enough of them.
5: Mm.
4: And again, you know, you've got Scout and Jem in To Kill a Mockingbird. You know, you have Holden Caulfield in Catcher in the Right. These are all characters, you know, Gatsby. These are all amazing characters that stay with you. And whilst I'm not pretending to have achieved the lofty heights of those brilliant writers I just mentioned, that was my inspiration to create a character that you could befriend, that you were rooting for, and also that you kind of thought, yeah, she's speaking her mind. And sometimes I bloody well feel like that as well.
5: Yes, yes. It's you did a great job. I love this character. I mean, she is ornery and she is very sort of driven toward her own goals and so forth, but also she's still a teenager, so she's not she doesn't have all the freedom in the world that an adult would have. And that was another thing I really admired, was how you captured that feeling of, I just remember it so well when I was a teenager, like that feeling of being trapped and you cannot get out, and all you want is freedom. It doesn't matter what, you know, what form it comes in, you just want freedom. I'm just curious, how did you get in such good touch with that feeling?
4: I mean, that part of Connie is definitely me. It's not an autobiographical story, but you certainly plumb the feelings that you had at certain periods in your life in order to get the sort of the realness of those feelings. And I had a very strict father who wasn't the fat murderer, by the way. And I've been told I have to say that for both legal reasons and moral reasons. So that's not my dad. But he was a very strict Greek man, first generation. I was lucky enough to have a mum who was sort of far more liberal, and she was English. So for me, there was a balance, but I still felt very trapped. You know, I got to the age of, really, I suppose, 12, 13, where a lot of my school friends were getting boyfriends and bringing them home to meet their mums and dads. And I couldn't do any of that. I wasn't allowed to go out. Even if I wanted to go out during the day, I'd have to kind of, you know, go through a sort of military operation to get permission and the whole thing. So, yes, I had started to love music. And music for me symbolized freedom. And I would spend a lot of my time daydreaming about getting away, somehow having the freedom to be and do what I wanted to be. But of course, like Constance, I was completely inept and didn't know how to do that and probably wouldn't have survived anyway.
5: If you're just tuning in, we are talking with Alex Cadis, the author of a new novel called Big Nobody. Okay, like I said, I'm not going to give away spoilers or anything, but I felt like this book also showed how people like to blame women for anything that happens in a family. For example, Connie's father blames her for her mother's death, even though she wasn't even there when it happened. Is that sort of the patriarchal society? Or anyway, I don't know. Go ahead.
4: And I think it's a number of things. Certainly in those days in the Greek Cypriot community, it was a very patriarchal society. And the women, I always noted, were very good at managing their menfolk. But ultimately, it was a man's world. And when a man put his foot down, the foot came down. I think in terms of the father blaming Constance for the death of her mother and her two brothers, I think that shows a weakness in his character. Mm. But it also shows that he's quite a clever emotional manipulator, because she's always harbored a secret fear that she may have been somehow culpable as well. So, you know, I think there is an awful lot of that patriarchal control, certainly, that goes on in the novel. But in this instance, I think with Constance and her father, although, yes, I mean, he believes that she should do what her father tells her to. He believes she should go to school. She should, you know, end up marrying a doctor or, you know, a nice Greek man. And she's not going to do that. And he kind of knows. So he is exerting control in any other way that he possibly can.
5: Mm-hmm. And another theme in the book, which I really appreciated, was the Greek community and how it drives Constance crazy, but it also sort of helps her and saves her. I mean, I loved how you treated that community so delicately, I guess, I'm not sure if that's the right word, but it really was very three-dimensional, the way that she reacted and interacted with that community. Can you say a bit more about that?
4: Firstly, I'm so pleased you even picked that up. That's so amazing that you got that. Because I suppose it is quite subtle, but she blames, you know, her father is Greek. Greek means control. It means male dominance. It means cruelty. You know, she sees men as quite violent, and she's had two very abusive relationships with two members of her family, both males, both Greek. So she casts her net of hate quite wide and decides that all Greeks are culpable, all Greeks are, you know, but, and also she's embarrassed by them. You know, she's really embarrassed because they're loud and they can't go anywhere and be innocuous and subtle and quiet. You know, they've got to bring picnics with them and their own, you know, they go to the cinema and they bring in blankets and cushions and they sing along to the songs, you know, of the musical that they're watching. She's just like, God, this is embarrassing. You know, why can't we just be nice and normal? And she craves normality. But the reality of it is that in a way it's all she knows. It's the only community she's got. She doesn't fit into the English community particularly because she can't join in with it, you know. And from a cultural standpoint, she does come from somewhere different. And she has aunties and she knows they're not her real aunties, but she calls them auntie. And she knows that they look after her. She knows that they've got their eye on her father and that they don't like him. And of course, then there's Vass, who is her very best friend, who is also full Greek. And she kind of, you know, she'll make allowances. She might detest everything that's Greek, but she'll make allowances for nice aunties who feed her and for Vass, who buys her little presents and is nice to her.
5: Yeah, it's really I just really admire the way you did that. It's really beautifully done. How sort of as it shows her kind of maturing, how like, okay, she can make an exception here and there. And, oh, I see that my aunt is actually protecting me. So I guess she's okay.
4: You know? As she does get, without too many spoilers, but I think I can say that the book is actually written from an adult perspective, looking back, and you meet her when she's 15. By the time we see her again, she's been through a few experiences that have softened her, and she has a friendship that crops up in the book with three older men who agree. And it's a really good relationship. Mm. And she learns a lot from them. And it's at that point that she realizes that actually it isn't men that she hates, and it isn't Greek people she hates. It was just two people who absolutely darkened her horizons. You know, so she does learn. She learns to open up a bit as I nearly said, as the movie progresses. Clearly, I want it to be a movie.
5: It should be. Anyway. Let's say a little prayer.
4: That's the dream.
5: I'm glad you mentioned the old man in Cyprus. He's one of the only people to recognize, again, without spoilers, like he's the only one of the only people to recognize and say out loud that she is traumatized. And I thought it was such an interesting choice on your part. And I wonder if you could just talk a little bit about that. I mean, you just said she opens up as she grows, but I feel like she's also getting exposed to different kinds of people. So she's like, her father's never going to admit that or soften. So, you know, she has to kind of go find another community. Anyway, can you just say a bit about that?
4: Well, she travels to Cyprus during her teens, and it's a trip she doesn't want to go on, but she, in the end, can't see that there's any harm in it. And she's planning a very elaborate escape after this holiday to Cyprus is over. And she's left to roam freely, and it's the first time, and there's a reason for this, but we won't go into that. So she's left to roam freely, and instead of making friends of her own age, she gravitates towards three older men. They are all either septuagenarian or octogenarian, and they have a fascinating story. And when the first one she meets immediately nails who she is, and he says, ah, you're the tailor's daughter. Your mother and brothers are dead, but your father's still alive. And she says, mumbling, yeah, not for want of trying. And he says, oh, yes, he says something to the tune of, well, you know, I can't remember. He says something like, and she says, yeah, I can't even, that's it. He says, you lost your mother. And she says, yes, but I can't even remember her name. And he says, well, trauma hides things from us until the heart's ready to mend. And, you know, when your heart mends. And it's much more eloquent in the book.
5: Yes. Yeah, it's a really beautiful scene. Yeah.
4: And then he says, look, why don't you come into my house? And she says, well, how do I know if you're a pervert? You know, and he says, well, you've been watching me at the cafe for weeks. I'm the same person there. So, and then she walks into his house, and they spend an afternoon talking about all the dead people that he's known, and she finds it very, very enjoyable. So she, in a way, she's met a kindred spirit, but it's somebody who immediately says to her, doesn't matter, you're not doing anything wrong by going through this traumatic process. You just let it happen. And that's the first real bit of comfort that she's ever had.
5: Yes. The title is Big Nobody, which I think is just a fabulous title. And it's such a beautiful cover, too. The cover design is amazing. How did you come up with that title?
4: Honestly, I didn't.
5: Oh.
4: I would love to take credit for it.
5: Go ahead.
4: Take credit. So I have an American publisher with Random House. And in England, the publisher is Hutchinson Hyman. And Hutchinson Hyman. And they both said, you need to pick a different title to the one you've got. And I said, oh, I really like my title. So it was, and I haven't been able to say this without choking on it, but I'm going to say it now, Carrie. My original title was To See the Stars, You Must First Look Into the Darkness. And they laughed their heads off and said it was the worst title ever. So we had a big meeting on Zoom, and like pretty much everybody that was anybody was on this Zoom, and we'd all done a bit of prep and made a list of titles that we wanted. Literally every time I said one of mine, people fell about laughing. So I was like, look, I can't be that bad at titles. And then my American editor said, look, I've got Big Nobody. It's something that Constance says in the book. She says, you know, I feel like I'm just the big nobody, you know, and also because she's overweight as well, you know, so there's a little bit of a pun there. And I immediately said, that's the one I like. So that's what we said. Yeah. The book is about that. How do you, when you're 15, it doesn't matter actually your age, but when something happens to you and you're a woman and you've been traumatized, how do you ever find your own identity? And I think that's really what the book is about. It's about working through it and finding out who you really are, even if that doesn't fit with the picture that other people think should be your picture.
5: Yes, perfectly, perfectly said. I'm afraid we are running out of time. Is there anything else you want to make sure we talk about this book?
4: Well, no, because your questions have been spot on. So thank you so much. I suppose really what I would like to say is, you know, and I didn't write this as a badge wearing philanthropist, but I really, really wanted to include some harrowing things and some questions about life and what people go through in their life, and to come out, to have the character come out of it well. You know, not conventionally well, you know, because it's not tied up with a big bow, but she comes out with it well, according to her. And I just hope that there are some people out there that maybe have gone through similar experiences and kind of go, yeah, there is happiness. I can be happy.
5: Yes. Yes.
4: I mean, I don't want that to sound like a grandiose statement, but it's a small statement, you know?
5: Yeah. No, it's very complicated. I mean, it's just human life. I mean, especially when Constance goes through these things when she's so young, and then to have, you know, you kind of have the rest of your life to work it out, and she does, which is a really beautiful thing. Yeah,
4: she does. And at the end of there, she's still holding it against Vass, the love of her life. I think I've had a better life than you have.
5: Alex Katis, thank you for joining us on the Gulf Coast Life Book Club.
4: Oh, my pleasure, Carrie. Thank you.
5: You've been listening to my conversation with Alex Katis, author of the new novel, Big Nobody. 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I'm your host, Carrie Barber. 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

0: This is Southwest Florida in Focus. Coming up, extreme heat and humidity bring triple-digit temperatures throughout the Sunshine State. As the region remains trapped under a heat dome, will the sweltering weather put a damper on the upcoming holiday weekend? With a record number of Americans expected to turn out for the midterm elections, more experts are looking at Gen Z as the demographic who could be the deciding factor in key races. And building better fathers one hair tie at a time. We check out the dads who are building a lasting bond with their daughters by perfecting the skills of hair braiding. Hello, I'm Jennifer Crawford. Thank you for joining us. As millions of Americans are making their 4th of July holiday plans, the weather could play spoiler for some outdoor celebrations. Along with most of the nation, Florida remains in a heat dome. That leads to the feels-like temperature to be in the triple digits. Climate Check says a heat dome occurs when a high-pressure system parks over a specific region and traps heat and humidity, much like when you put a lid on a pot. For the rest of the week and well into the weekend, temperatures are expected to be 4 degrees above average. But it will feel even hotter, as high as 110 degrees. WGCU's Teddy Byrne has more.
1: For more on the heat across Florida and what it means for your holiday weekend plans, I am joined by Irene Sands, a certified meteorologist with EFPRINT. Ms. Sands, thank you for joining us.
2: Thank you so much.
1: So now Southwest Florida, like the rest of the nation, is under this massive heat dome. So what is the impact this weather phenomena is having on temperatures across Florida and the rest of the nation?
2: Well, right now, like you said, we are under a heat dome. It's basically a wide, high-pressure system that will sit in the same place for a while. We're talking about temperatures that will continue to be well above average for this time of year. Temperatures that will be beating records, or at the very least tying records, across mainly the Mid-Atlantic and the Northeast. Why? Because the center of this high-pressure system is right over this region, over the Northeast. Now, for us, we are still getting some of the parallel impacts of this dome. We're having basically a protection from any sort of front that bring numerous showers. We are still getting a few showers, especially in the afternoon with those typical afternoon thunderstorms. But overall conditions will stay drier than usual, especially across South Florida and across Southwest Florida. We don't have any fronts coming in. And the winds are mainly out of the east, southeast, which will keep the hottest temperatures mainly focused across Southwest Florida. Why? Because as the winds cross the land, it warms. The land is way warmer than the oceans. We know this. And it takes a while for the air to warm. As it reaches Southwest Florida, it arrives with lots of heat. That's why the warmest temperatures, when the winds are mainly out of the east, southeast, stay focused across Southwest Florida. So we have all these ingredients to have lots of heat. And of course, with the humidity in place, we're talking about heat indices that will be anywhere between 100 to 105 during the peak hours of the day, which is between 12 and 8 p.m.
1: So how common are these? I mean, we're used to the heat and humidity down here, but it seems like this is kind of bringing a little extra surge in what we're used to in this area. Is this something that will frequently happen, or is this a rare occurrence?
2: It happens. It happens. We're talking about a

0: set up in the middle and upper levels of the atmosphere that stays in place. When we are positioned right under the high pressure system or nearby, that's when we get the warmest temperatures. And the thing is that with this high pressure system, it's what we usually call an omega block. It's the Greek letter omega. So we have a high pressure system and two low pressure systems. The problem is that we are under or near the high pressure system. And when we have this setup, this omega block setup, it tends to stay within the relatively same area for several days, sometimes up to weeks, which we saw that happen in Europe recently. Now, with this omega setup, this high pressure system that will move slowly, we have seen it slowly creep up between the Midwest, the Great Lakes area. Now, during the latter part of this week, we'll be mainly focused across the Northeast and the Mid-Atlantic. Now, for us, we are basically getting the remnants of this system because it's so wide that Florida just sits in the bottom for pretty much the whole week. So we are expecting the temperatures to be above average for this time of year now during this whole week. And of course, this setup tends to be more common in the summertime area, in the summertime, because also the pattern shifts, right? We get more sunlight, we get more time for the day to warm up. And of course, the winds are in place, the humidity stays in place. And when this, like I mentioned before, when we have this high pressure system sit in the same place for a while, we do not get any fronts moving in, which also they tend to become rare during the summertime.
1: So are we able to track this current system and get an idea of how long it might linger for? I mean, can this be over maybe by the holiday weekend celebrations? Or is this something people might need to hunker down on and invest in a good pair of shorts and flip-flops for the future?
0: Definitely invest in them. We are barely starting with summer. We are only, a few days in officially, right? But we know that the warmest weeks are still brewing. Doesn't mean that we started with a warm summer, that it'll stay all warm all summer. But we received several heat advisories throughout this year. Definitely not as many as in 2024, but we are counting the heat advisories, and across Southwest Florida, we are ramping up in there. We're anywhere between 6 to 8 heat advisories that have been issued so far this year. We're nowhere near the record amount of heat advisories that were issued back in 2024, but we can expect them to appear several times more throughout the summer. So definitely invest in shorts. Stay hydrated, and this is all throughout the day. Do not wait until you're thirsty to drink water, because once you're thirsty, it could be too late already. And of course, try to limit your time outdoors, especially during peak hours of the day, and take those breaks, especially for all those who spend more time outdoors, the workers, any activities that you do out there with the kids or with the elderly, which they tend to be more vulnerable.
1: So now you did mention some of the brush fires that Florida has been dealing with. It's coming off what has been a record drought season for the state in the last month or two. So how is this current heat wave impacting the drought? And, you know, the afternoon thunderstorms are returning, but are they making a dent in helping us?
0: They are. They have helped a little bit. The thing is that for the month of June, overall, most of their activity has stayed in the interior. So although we have seen an improvement in the drought across much of Florida, in fact, no region of Florida is now under an extreme drought, which is great news. We're still going to have very hot temperatures. So any little bit of rain, of moisture that the ground has accumulated with the heat, it evaporates. So we need to continue to monitor the drought. There's still plenty of dry vegetation out there. We definitely see that the last fire that started across western Broward County was started by lightning. So that tells us that there's still plenty of dry vegetation out there. So even though your category might have improved in the last few weeks across Southwest Florida, you still have to be careful with any burn bans that could be in effect, or even if there's not one in effect in your county or in your city, you have to be very careful, especially with the holiday weekend coming up. We know that there's going to be a lot of fireworks. Make sure you extinguish those very carefully, because any little spark could ignite a fire. And if we have the winds blowing a little bit hard, it just propagates rapidly and it can become really dangerous.
1: Well, Irene Sands with EFPRIN, thank you so much for joining us today.
0: Thank you so much.
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2: Welcome back to Southwest Florida in Focus. This November, polling data shows more Americans than ever are expected to vote. A recent poll from The Economist reports 57% of respondents said they definitely will vote, with a vast majority saying they are very motivated to cast a ballot this year. But could the results of this year's midterms come down to one demographic? 2 years ago, members of Gen Z created a pretty strong base that helped re-elect President Donald Trump. Almost half of young voters cast ballots in the 2024 presidential election. This year, Protect Democracy is working to get even more Gen Z voters out to the polls. Now some are turning to Gen Z voters as well as a key linchpin to deciding the midterms. A group called Protect Democracy is working to get Gen Z voters out to the polls this election season. Laura Hicks joins us now with more on their efforts to make sure young people go to the polls. Thank you for joining us.
7: Thanks for having me, Jennifer. It's great to be with you today.
2: Why is your group specifically making this big push to focus on getting Gen Z voters out to the polls?
7: Yeah, absolutely. Well, I'm not sure if you know this, Jennifer, but there's around 50 million young people that are eligible to vote this year. So that's a pretty big chunk of the American population. And also, young people have a lot at stake here from election to election with the economic hardship and the challenges that their generation is uniquely facing coming out of COVID-19. And so there's a lot at stake. And so we want to make sure that our democracy is representative, you know, across party lines and ideologies, across faiths and races, but also ensure that it is one that is intergenerational, meaning that folks from all generations are able to meaningfully participate in our democracy, in our elections, in our institutions. And so there are some unique challenges that come with being a young person in this country right now. And our hope is that by orienting young people to resources that exist for them, talking to them about elections and demystifying some of the process, we can help ensure that young people not just turn out to vote, but get their peers to vote and also feel like they can be change agents themselves and take that extra step and go beyond voting this election cycle.
2: Why is it so important to target this particular demographic?
7: It's important to single it out because a lot of the experiences that young people have don't map one-to-one with those from older generations. Certainly, there might be some similarities, but it's important to acknowledge this demographic's specific issues, concerns, and experiences as entering, you know, the workforce, as being students, as being drivers of our economy. And so those experiences are really unique, and it's important to speak to them specifically and to honor them. It's also important for young people to show up to vote because they're shaping who our future candidates and representatives will look like. And democracy really is a generational struggle. So we've got to ensure that all generations show up and participate in overcoming some of the challenges that we're experiencing.
8: Now, I read a poll that in 2024, almost half of those voters that were 18 to 29 actually went out to the polls for the 2024 presidential election. What kind of participation numbers are you hoping to see for 2026?
7: Yeah, absolutely. So we're hoping to see similar numbers, if not more, with stats that we've seen from the past midterm elections. Obviously, there's a little bit of a drop-off that happens when it's not a presidential election race. But our hope is that young people understand what's at stake come election time. They recognize the opportunities that they have to vote and to voice their concerns. And also, we expect to see similar numbers from what we've seen in 2024. We've done polling with Circle out of Tufts University, with Voters of Tomorrow and other Gen Z partners. And it looks like there are relatively high and encouraging signs of voter intent by young people, which is great to see.
8: And I think we also know that a lot of Gen Z voters, they don't really identify as staunchly with one particular party line, and they've actually been called Florida's swing voters. Again, why is that so important to really hone in and get them out to the polls?
7: Yes, that is such a great point, and I'm so glad you bring it up. This actually isn't unique to Florida, too. We're seeing this trend all across the country. Young people, more than ever, are more likely to register as independent and to kind of step away from the traditional two-party system that has comprised American politics. They're not identifying with Democrat versus Republican or conservative versus progressive as much these days. And so that makes it a little bit challenging when you're trying to engage young voters, because some of the primaries and some of the elections that we have really encourage folks to subscribe to a particular party or to register in order to participate. And so young people are really shifting the narrative here and saying, no, we want to elect candidates that represent our priorities and our values, regardless of whatever party that they are a part of or that they identify with. But this also makes it challenging because we might miss out on opportunities to engage young people in issues because of how they're said or marketed in partisan ways. So it's important to really get messages clear and across, and to instill in young people that they should be open to hearing from all sides across ideological lines, because you might have more in common with the person running for office than you think.
8: And then how are you specifically promoting Gen Z voting to try to help that participation?
7: Yeah, absolutely. So we're doing a number of things, but the initiative that I'm most excited to share with you today is called the Gen Z Election Defense Toolkit. It orients young people to the potential threats to our election and where they're coming from, ways that they can get involved, why their vote matters, and why them showing up can actually be decisive in some of these really close election outcomes. And then just some of the ways they can get involved and get their answers directly or their questions directly answered. So they can access things like, what are the voter registration requirements in my state? What are the important deadlines I need to know? If I'm an overseas voter, maybe I'm a Florida student that's studying abroad in the fall, but I still want to participate in elections this year. We have those kinds of materials. If you're a member of the military, if you're a first-time voter, a new voter, there are all kinds of resources and links directly included in this toolkit. And you should be able to access it by going to Protect Democracy's website and just doing a search for Gen Z Election Defense Toolkit.
8: All right, Laura Hicks, thank you so much for joining us today.
7: Thanks again for having me. It was a pleasure to talk with you.
8: Likewise.
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9: For more on Pride Month, I am joined by Corey Krikun, Executive Director of Naples Pride. Thank you so much for joining us today.
10: Well, thank you for having me.
9: Now, Naples Pride hosted an educational series this June. Can you tell me about some of the topics that you all explored?
10: So what we explored was really the history of Pride, how it all started, and why it's important to continue to show up and speak up for the community, and how to stay engaged and be present in these times that are really tough on the LGBT community, I would say.
9: And who do you think can benefit from attending these kinds of educational events?
10: Oh, I'd say really anyone. Allies. We had a few people on the call and at the event that didn't know how Pride started in the first place. So they're very excited to learn how that came to be. And then also our community members, because it's important to see and for them to stay engaged and to find that connection, not just during Pride Month, but also the rest of the year, really. So they don't feel like they are alone. And just because we didn't have Pride, it doesn't mean that we didn't celebrate, you know. So.
9: Mm-hmm. And would you be able to give us just a little snippet of some of the history of Pride?
10: Pride started, I think yesterday was actually the 57-year anniversary the day that Pride, Stonewall Riots, which kickstarted the Pride movement and LGBT liberation back in 1969. And all that started with a bunch of some people that were attacked, if you want to say, so Stonewall was like a bar in New York City that was ran by the mafia back then, and the LGBT community would go there and hang out and dance, and there were frequent raids, by the police, and they would always, they would be searched and beaten. And this one time was this happened, and the police started raiding the bar, and people were slammed in the cars and arrested, and this one woman's like fought back, and was a transgender person, fought back, and then she yelled like, "What are you all just looking at? Just fight back!" And people fought back, and that's how it all started back in 69, people fighting back against oppression, against the police brutality. And the next year, the first Pride Festival was organized to celebrate that pushback, and thousands and thousands and thousands of people showed up in New York City to march in that parade. And that's how it all started, as a resistance against the things that the government was doing at the time to oppress the LGBT population.
9: Wow. Well, thank you so much for joining us today, Corey. I appreciate it.
10: Of course. You're welcome.
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3: United States has temporarily lifted its sanctions on Iranian oil. 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
2: At Brightwater Lagoon, some daddies of little girls brought out their inner hairdresser. WGCU's Culture and Connections reporter Elizabeth Andarji shares how, with a little help from the Florida Academy Cosmetology School, a simple gesture strengthened the daddy-daughter connection.
9: It's not exactly the kind of skill most dads plan on picking up.
14: Well, I need some practice doing it, but I will definitely get it.
9: For a few hours at Ponytails and Pints, the assignment is learn how to style your daughter's hair. And like Jimmy Cruz, general manager of Brightwater Lagoon, says,
15: this is an event that really celebrates the bond between a daughter and a father. And in society, I think a lot of dads are like being proud of being like girl dads. And this is just another way of getting better at that.
9: For Chris Goring, the invite came from an online post that basically sold itself.
16: Somebody in our Facebook group for the neighborhood posted this up here, and it had beer, and I can't do her hair, so I felt like it was a win-win.
9: Before the lesson, he rated his skills somewhere near non-existent.
16: I was a 0-1 before I got here, and now I feel like I'm at about a 6.5.
9: And while he's not planning a career change, he says it did change how he sees small everyday moments with his daughter.
16: I hope that she knows when I love her and that I'll do anything for her.
9: Judging by the finished product on all of the participants,
17: they're good and I like them.
18: They're good and you like them.
17: And they're funny.
9: Mission accomplished. For WGCU News, I'm Elizabeth Andarji.
2: Coming up on our next program, AAA says gas prices remain under $4 a gallon nationwide for the second week in a row. 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
0: From WHYY in Philadelphia, I'm Terry Gross with Fresh Air. Today, the infestation of Lone Star ticks that's covering much of the U.S.
1: They are the bullies of the tick world. This is a tick that will hunt you down.
0: The ticks can infect victims with alpha-gal syndrome. In addition to hives and shortness of breath, it often creates an allergy to all red meat, even minute amounts. As of now, there's no cure. We'll talk about why the infestation has become so widespread, why it's confounding scientists, doctors, and pest control experts, and what to do if you're bitten. The article, The Tick That Hunts Down Its Hosts, Including Us, by our guest Burkhard Bilger, is in the current issue of The New Yorker. Just in time for your July 4th weekend barbecues and picnics. First News.
22: Live from NPR News, I'm Lakshmi Singh. President Trump raked in more than $1 billion in crypto profits, according to his latest financial disclosures to the Office of Government Ethics. They include $500 million last year from his World Liberty Financial business. That includes governance tokens, and $600 million from sales of souvenir-type meme coins from another business. The tokens and the coins have plummeted in value since the sales. With the latest Supreme Court session now over, President Trump and his administration have a lot of wins and some high-profile losses. NPR's Tamara Keith reports, Trump is celebrating an expansion of presidential power.
23: The Supreme Court upheld birthright citizenship and earlier in the term blocked the president's sweeping tariffs. But it also delivered wins for him and his party, allowing Trump to strictly limit even legal immigration and making it easier for red states to redraw congressional district lines in favor of Republicans. In a social media post assessing the court's term, Trump crowed that the decision clearing the way for Trump to fire commissioners at federal agencies, quote, gives tremendous additional power back to the presidency where it belongs. He adds, the Republican Party was treated very fairly by the United States Supreme Court. Tamara Keith, NPR News, the White House.
22: Trump announced this September in Dallas, Republicans will hold a first-ever party convention during a midterm election year. More from NPR's Elena Moore.
24: Trump says the convention will be an opportunity to, quote, celebrate our nation, our achievements, and our bright future. Party conventions usually happen during presidential election years, not during the midterms. But stakes are high for Republicans on Capitol Hill. They currently control both the House and the Senate by slim margins. And as many Americans report struggling with high prices, Democrats hope to flip some key seats. So even though Trump isn't on the ballot this fall, a party convention may be an opportunity for the leader of the GOP to rally his base before they head to the polls. Elena Moore, NPR News.
22: With no end to Russia's war with Ukraine in sight, a majority of Russians report feeling pessimistic about their country's economic future, according to a new poll. Here's NPR's Charles Maines.
25: The findings come from a Gallup public opinion survey done in April and May of this year. It found a solid majority of Russians, 60%, don't feel optimistic about the economy, compared to just over a quarter who thought life was getting better. That marks the highest decline in Russians' economic confidence in 20 years, says Gallup. The findings come as Russia's economy has shown signs of slowing down as the conflict in Ukraine grinds through its fifth year. Meanwhile, some argue Russian dissatisfaction is underrepresented in Gallup and other surveys. Critics of polling in Russia have long argued that laws criminalizing criticism of the government or the war skew the number of responses in favor of state policies.
22: That's Charles Maines reporting. It's NPR News.
21: 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The single biggest barrier to a higher education is not having the funds for college. That's why the Indian River State College Foundation is offering students in Okeechobee County a chance for a debt-free education. 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
21: 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We have a few clouds now, 94 degrees. The heat index makes it feel like 100 degrees on the campus of Florida Gulf Coast University. There is a chance of thunderstorms this afternoon and tonight, and then a slight chance tomorrow. 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
7: This is Fresh Air. I'm Terry Gross. As you head out to summer barbecues, picnics, hikes, and other great summer activities, you may already be vigilant about ticks because of Lyme disease. But there is a potentially more dangerous tick that you may not be aware of called the Lone Star. And unlike other ticks, it actively pursues its hosts. The Lone Star is spreading across vast regions of the U.S., and the illness it carries, the alpha-gal syndrome, is spreading in more than 30 countries on 6 continents, often spread by various other ticks. The alpha-gal syndrome is more difficult to diagnose and treat than Lyme disease, and the symptoms are more severe. In many cases, the victim develops an allergy to all red meat, including nearly microscopic particles of it. The allergy can become so extreme it can kill you. Milder cases can change your life if you're a meat eater, or if you have cows or work on a cattle ranch or in the food industry, including restaurants. Pest control experts and medical research scientists have been confounded about what to do. In an article in The New Yorker titled, "The Tick That Hunts Down Its Hosts, Including Us," my guest Burkhard Bilger reports on what we know about how the tick operates, how it has multiplied and vastly extended its territory, how it afflicts the people it feeds on, and the latest ideas about how to limit the infestation and treat people with alpha-gal syndrome. Bilger is a staff writer for The New Yorker and author of the 2023 book Fatherland about his German grandfather who joined the Nazi Party but worked with the French Resistance. Burkhard Bilger, welcome back to Fresh Air. Your piece was fascinating, upsetting, and I'm really glad you wrote it because it's something we should really be vigilant about. So the first thing I want to do is let our listeners know how at risk they are by talking about where the ticks have spread and which places have the biggest infestations.
8: Yeah, so this is a tick, the Lone Star tick, that used to be in the Southeast, you know, and up through kind of Virginia, up into the 50s, it rarely went north of Virginia. And it has now spread all the way north to Maine, to Michigan, as far west as Oklahoma. And if you look at maps of, I mean, the best data we have on where the syndrome is most common come from some military blood samples, 3,000 military recruits that were in the early 2000s when they looked at if they had alpha-gal antibodies in their blood. And if you look at those maps, the epicenter is kind of right where Arkansas, Missouri, and Oklahoma meet. There's a stretch that kind of goes from Missouri down through southeastern Oklahoma where people, like 47% of the people who were tested had alpha-gal antibodies in their blood. On the East Coast, though, there's also kind of a mini epicenter, which is in eastern Long Island around the Hamptons and in Martha's Vineyard. Both those places have really high incidence of alpha-gal.
7: So how do you know if you've been bitten by a Lone Star tick?
1: Well, there's nothing like the bullseye rash that you get with deer ticks from Lyme disease. You really just have to see it and pick it off you or know you've been bitten. In some cases, too, people get bitten by these terrible things called tick bombs, colloquially. And that's basically these giant collections, clusters of Lone Star tick larvae, which can also bite you and also cause the disease. And sometimes people get hundreds of these things on their ankles or on their legs, and then they get multiple bites at the same time.
7: Does that make the syndrome even worse?
1: I mean, the more bites you get, the higher your antibody levels tend to be and the greater your chances of getting the syndrome. It's a really weird cryptic disease because, you know, there are people who have very high antibody levels who don't get the syndrome. There are people who have pretty low antibody levels who do get it. There are people who have it for a long time and then suddenly it flares up. It's a very kind of mysterious disease.
7: So if you have to see the tick or see the bite, what are you looking for?
1: I mean, you can identify the Lone Star tick by a little white dot on its back, and that's distinctive. But other than that, really, the only thing you can look for after that is some kind of symptoms. Sometimes you'll get a rash, you'll get hives, you'll start to get shortness of breath. There's lots of different ways in which the syndrome can express itself.
7: So you mentioned hives, rashes, difficulty breathing. The most infamous symptom of Alpha-Gal syndrome is an allergy to red meat, which seems crazy. How much exposure do you need? I guess this varies with the person, but give us a sense of the range of allergy to red meat that you might experience with Alpha-Gal syndrome.
1: Well, early on, I think if you've just had one tick bite, and often it takes, you know, a substantial, and if you've got the syndrome, if you've got these allergy antibodies, you may eat a whole burger or a steak, and people then suddenly, a few hours later, and that's one of the things that's so befuddling about this allergy. Most allergies, you get a pretty quick reaction. If you eat peanuts and you have a peanut allergy, you will get reactions within an hour or even minutes in some cases. With Alpha-Gal, it can take 6 hours in some cases. But if you get more tick bites, or if you just happen to be someone who is hypersensitive to these allergy antibodies, then you can start to get reactions to very small amounts. Often people then get allergic to dairy products. Because it comes from cows. I mean, anything essentially that contains the Alpha-Gal sugar molecule or carbohydrate, it's a molecule that all mammals contain, but not primates and not humans. And so most of us eat meat all the time. We eat this Alpha-Gal and it doesn't cause a problem. But something about that tick bite, something in it, and we know that the tick bite itself has Alpha-Gal in the saliva, and that puts that in your system. But there must be something, people think, that is also triggering the sensitivity. So it might be a virus, it might be another allergen, it might be something in the saliva that's just priming the system to respond to that. So if you then become really sensitized to it, at some point, you know, you can start reacting to things like trace quantities of, you know, natural flavorings, quote unquote, in products that are really beef extracts or pork extracts. You can start reacting to just a tiny bit of dairy powder in a Doritos chip. You can start reacting to the tiny bit of beef tallow in the skin cream that you put on your hands. And all the way to some people I spoke to in Missouri and in Virginia, if they just walked by someone frying bacon in a pan, the fumes from that, they said, made their throat seize up. And there's some debate if that's actually psychosomatic or not. You know, absolutely your respiratory system is easily triggered by allergens, but there's so little in that fume. Is it really doing it? But one way or another, many, many people say that it does trigger them.
7: Is beef used in any medications that you wouldn't think about? But if you had a really bad case of Alpha-Gal syndrome, you might end up being allergic to.
1: Absolutely. I mean, I think one of the most common one is simply gelatin capsules. You know, if you get ibuprofen or acetaminophen from gelatin capsules, that often has collagen in it from beef or from pigs. And the same thing with a lot of dietary supplements. You know, if you're in the hospital, it gets really scary because you don't really have time to tell. You may not have time to tell your doctor or your surgeon what's going on. But like heparin, it's a blood thinner, a common blood thinner. That's made from beef intestines. You have insulin that's made from pig pancreases or can be. You have estrogen that's made from pregnant mares' urine. You have vaccines and anti-venins that are used for snake bites that are often made with meat. So, you know, and the problem when you're getting an injection especially is that the reaction is intense and immediate. It's not like the hours delayed thing you get with meat ingestion. I mean, that was how alpha-gal was originally discovered. It was a cancer drug called cetuximab, which people who had been sensitized to alpha-gal, cetuximab had alpha-gal in it because it was produced with mouse DNA. So it had alpha-gal in it. And people in the South who were sensitized to alpha-gal by tick bites were having these terrible reactions in clinics all through the South. And in Arkansas, I mean, one patient died while it was being infused into their body. So that's the real danger. A lot of people are telling me is the medical establishment hasn't caught up with the fact that a lot of their patients may be more and more sensitive to the drugs they're using.
7: I guess we should add lanolin to this too, because that's in a lot of products.
1: Sure. Yeah. Lanolin and things from the sebaceous glands of sheep. There's all these, you know, it's crazy. One woman who was a rancher in southern Missouri said, you know, my son has alpha-gal, but it's made me really proud of the beef industry because we've infiltrated every single thing, and it makes you realize it's just like the degree in which it has been incorporated. Even like drywall sometimes has, you know, cow hides in it. You know, it's all around us, and we don't even realize it.
7: And if you look at the labels, will you know?
1: Sometimes you will. I mean, there's an app called Fig that people are using who have alpha-gal that will give you, you know, a red, green, or yellow light based on if it's safe or iffy or definitely not safe. But so many things, there's no regulations on that kind of labeling. So the food industry will use natural flavorings all the time. And often those are, you know, have alpha-gal in them. They're beef or meat extracts.
7: Well, let me reintroduce you, and then we'll talk some more. If you're just joining us, my guest is Burkhard Bilger. His latest article in The New Yorker is titled "The Tick That Hunts Down Its Hosts, Including Us." It's part of The New Yorker's Body Issue. We'll be right back after a break. This is Fresh Air.
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12: Justice means that you are correcting for previous wrongs. Peace means you are just accepting everything as is and just moving along. And that is the narrative here in the U.S. we struggle with.
10: Friday at 3 on WGCU NPR for Southwest Florida.
7: This is Fresh Air. Let's get back to my interview with Burkhard Bilger. His latest article in The New Yorker is titled "The Tick That Hunts Down Its Hosts, Including Us." And it's about the Lone Star tick and the illness it causes, which is called alpha-gal syndrome. So has there ever been anything like a potentially lethal meat allergy before spread by a tick or any other insect or anything?
1: No, I mean, this really came out of nowhere. And the scientists I spoke to, they all had kind of the same story back in the early 2000, 2006, 2007, when this was discovered. It was kind of somewhat simultaneously discovered by an allergist in Australia, north of Sydney, and by a group at the University of Virginia led by Thomas Platts Mills and Scott Commons. And they all said, you know, when we first talked to this to colleagues, they said, that's ridiculous. Allergies don't work that way. First of all, sugars don't usually trigger allergies. It's usually protein. So why would this sugar do this? And second of all, food allergies don't take hours to manifest, don't take hours to cause a reaction. So it, you know, there was a lot of skepticism. And even later, after it had been established as a disease that had certain parameters, and it was accepted. A lot of people in the stomach disease world didn't believe that it could cause stomach problems, but it absolutely does. And now we know that it can cause nausea and stomach knots and all kinds of problems on that level as well.
7: So red meat is the problem, but like poultry, fish, they're okay?
1: Yeah, any other kind of meat is fine. You know, a lot of the people I spoke to who had it, there was, you know, a big alpha-gal support group in Martha's Vineyard that I sat in with for a couple hours, and they all talked about, you know, they're trying to get emu meat and ostrich meat because they're red meats, but they don't have alpha-gal in them. They were buying these xenotransplantation hogs that had been developed for organ transplants that were deliberately genetically engineered to not have alpha-gal, because alpha-gal is one of the reasons that pig organs tend to get rejected by the human body. So this company, Revivicor, designed this pig and then found, oh boy, there's a whole market for the meat we didn't even realize. And a lot of people who have alpha-gal are trying to get hold of that meat as well.
7: Do most doctors know how to identify alpha-gal syndrome or even know what it is?
1: I think now it's gotten to the point where they do. You know, there was a study in 2017 that looked at, I think, 100 or more doctor's visits and found that only 1 in 10 identified the syndrome correctly. And they found at the same time, that same study found that the median time it took for the syndrome to be diagnosed was 7 years. So you're living with this thing for 7 years. It's giving you hives. It's giving you stomach cramps. It's giving you shortness of breath. It might even send you to the hospital in anaphylactic shock, and you just don't know. I mean, there was this one, I went to this restaurant in Springfield, Missouri called The Safe Spoon that was entirely allergen-free, all the 9 major allergens and no alpha-gal. And I talked to a guy who had been a salesman and started to have all kinds of, he went to the hospital 2 or 3 times with shock. He had 2 cardiac procedures because they misdiagnosed it and thought he had a heart problem. And before they realized it was a red meat allergy. So it was really part of the problem with this over the years has been that people are getting the wrong treatment for something that is actually quite simple. Don't eat meat. Don't drink milk.
7: Is an EpiPen effective if you start developing symptoms?
1: Yes, it is. I mean, and I think EpiPen is essential if you have anaphylaxis or if you start to get really severe symptoms, especially in rural areas. It's really important to have EpiPen around just in case you go into a severe reaction.
7: So Lyme disease, which is also tick-borne, can be controlled if you take the right antibiotic in a short period of time after being bit. So what about alpha-gal? Like, is outside of like an EpiPen, which can end the episode, is there any kind of antibiotic treatment or other treatment that's effective?
1: Well, there's certainly no cure. I mean, you can really get rid of Lyme disease with amoxicillin or doxycycline, but you can't do that with alpha-gal. One thing that's, I mean, positive about it, I guess you could say, is that if you don't eat meat or drink dairy or eat any, or get bitten by a tick for 3 or 4 years, often it'll subside to the point where you can eat meat again. But there's no cure. The one treatment that seems to be effective is a drug called Xolair, X-O-L-A-I-R, that has been, it was originally approved for asthma and has since been approved for food allergies. And a lot of people who have had severe reactions to alpha-gal and want to prevent going into shock or having another scary reaction will take Xolair. And in some cases, they'll even take it regularly and start eating meat again. I mean, it has not been approved for that, you know, but certainly it can be effective.
7: If you're bitten by a Lone Star tick, what is the first thing you should do?
1: You know, there's not a lot you can do. You can certainly take it off, and there are procedures for taking ticks off. I mean, I think one thing that people should do when they get bitten is there's a wonderful website called alphagalinformation.org that has a huge amount of instructions and research on that. And there's another one from Australia called tiara.org.au, T-I-A-R-A. And they have a lot about how to treat tick bites and what to do with it. But there's really nothing you can do in the meantime. That it's interesting, you know, with with Lyme disease, only a percentage of the deer ticks carry Lyme disease. But in alpha-gal, all the ticks have alpha-gal in their saliva. So if it latches on and it feeds for a while, I mean, ideally, I think you would get rid of the tick as quickly as possible. And the sooner you can get rid of the tick, the less of the alpha-gal you'll get in their system, the less likely you're going to get antibodies to it. So that's the first thought. But the thing with alpha-gal is, all the ticks will have that alpha gal. If they latch on, it will be in your system. But it's not clear yet whether you will develop antibodies, and then it's not clear if you will react to those antibodies. I mean, I talked to this researcher, Jeffrey Wilson, at the University of Virginia, and he said, look, if I went to the mall right now in Virginia, which has fairly high rates, and I tested the blood on 100 people, 20 of them would probably have alpha gal antibodies, but only 2 of them would have the syndrome. So, you know, if you get it, really the thing would be to monitor yourself, make sure you're not having any symptoms. If you have any symptoms, then you should go get tested by your doctors. Everybody's telling me don't just get tested as soon as you get a tick, because it kind of muddies the data in some ways, because there's, you know, like I said, half the people in Missouri, in certain parts of Missouri, have those antibodies. It doesn't tell you that much. What we're really interested in is how many people who have the antibodies also have the syndrome.
7: So if you get bitten by the Lone Star tick, you shouldn't go right to the emergency room?
1: Absolutely not. No. You should try and get rid of the tick as quickly as possible, and then, you know, have it in the back of your mind. Horrible thing, but if you're having any reactions, and just wait. And if you start to feel yourself getting hives or having stomach problems after eating meat or any of the other possible reactions, then I would go to the doctor and have them do a blood test.
7: Should you eat meat and test yourself, or just like avoid it out of fear? Like, do you have any suggestions, any advice?
1: I feel like from what I'm hearing now, if you look at those data from Virginia, you know, and from Missouri, it's becoming such a common thing that I think we don't want to be overcautious. I mean, in a lot of ways, that mentality is what got us into this allergy epidemic we've had in this country already. You know, this fear of peanuts, for instance, and allergists started saying, don't give your kids peanuts because, you know, you could develop a peanut allergy. And then lo and behold, we discover that actually the stomach is really good at kind of habituating itself to the allergens in peanuts. And if you eat peanuts as a child, then it actually helps you prevent having an allergy to it. And if you don't eat peanuts, you might get it through your skin or your breath. So there's a lot of unintended consequences, I think, from overcaution. And the same thing with the hygiene hypothesis, which says if we're too clean, we're like keeping our gut biome from developing, you know, good bacteria that can fend off allergies and diseases. So I think in a lot of ways, it's best not to freak out immediately as soon as you get a tick bite and just kind of wait and see.
7: You make that sound easy. If you're just joining us, my guest is journalist Burkhard Bilger. His latest article in The New Yorker is titled "The Tick That Hunts Down Its Hosts, Including Us." And it's about the Lone Star tick and the illness it carries, which is called alpha-gal syndrome. We'll be right back after a short break. I'm Terry Gross, and this is Fresh Air.

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4: This is Fresh Air. I'm Terry Gross. Let's get back to my interview with Burkhard Bilger. His latest article in The New Yorker, where he's a staff writer, is titled "The Tick That Hunts Down Its Hosts, Including Us." The tick is the Lone Star tick. Its victims can develop alpha-gal syndrome, which is an allergy to all red meat, so severe it can be lethal. You say that the descriptions that you heard of people who have alpha-gal syndrome sound like scenes from horror films. I have to ask you to describe what you've heard.
5: Yeah, I mean, they're like these, almost like horror films about bodily possession or contamination. You know, there's this one woman who was 6 months pregnant. 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
6: And I'm Juana Summers. Several Democratic governors sent National Guard troops to Washington, D.C. to help with America 250 celebrations.
0: Now they're having second thoughts.
7: Given this administration's track record, the potential for these Guard forces to be misused is so high, it almost becomes a guarantee.
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8: Live from NPR News in Culver City, California, I'm Duane Brown. The Trump administration has lifted export restrictions on two of Anthropic's newest artificial intelligence models. NPR's John Ruwitch tells us Anthropic has agreed to give the government early access to new cutting-edge AI models, as well as threat intelligence reporting.
9: Anthropic took Mythos 5 and Fable 5 offline earlier this month after the administration imposed export controls on them on national security grounds that would have effectively banned foreigners from using them. Now, after weeks of negotiations, Anthropic says the Commerce Department has lifted the export ban. In a statement, Anthropic says it addressed the initial cybersecurity concern that sparked the export controls. It says going forward, it will give the government pre-release access to frontier models that advance capabilities relevant to

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1: Over all of the Gaza Strip, NPR's Itai Stern reports.
2: Israeli Energy Minister and Security Cabinet Member Eli Cohen said Israel should control 100% of Gaza in order to defeat Hamas. Israeli forces already occupy nearly 70% of the Palestinian territory after pushing deeper into Gaza in recent months, despite a ceasefire. Prime Minister Benjamin Netanyahu was asked Tuesday whether he supports calls from members of his far-right government to also build Israeli settlements in Gaza. He stopped short of directly answering, saying only he prefers to, quote, do rather than talk, and added that it's not necessary to, quote, provoke the world at every moment. For NPR News, I'm Itai Stern in Tel Aviv.
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3: Live from WGCU News at 4:32, I'm Mark Garber. Today is an important day in the Sunshine State. WUSF's Megan Bowman reports about 140 new laws went into effect today.
4: Not only does the new budget start, but so do a number of new laws on safety, education, and health. They include a bill that allows the Florida Department of Law Enforcement to designate companies and groups as terrorist organizations. Among other things, it will let the state withhold funding, dissolve entities, and let schools expel students. A few create research initiatives for diseases like Alzheimer's, diabetes, and sickle cell. Another creates a statewide registry for people living with Parkinson's. One law officially transfers the University of South Florida Sarasota Manatee campus to New College of Florida. I'm Megan Bowman in Tampa.
3: British pop artist David Hockney died on June 11th, 1 week shy of his 89th birthday. One of his photographic drawings can be seen at the Sarasota Art Museum through September 27th. WGCU Arts reporter Tom Hall has details.
5: No Southwest Florida museum has any of David Hockney's artworks in its permanent collection. They're too expensive. His painting Portrait of an Artist Pool with Two Figures sold at Christie's New York in 2018 for $90 million, a record for a living artist. But one of his photographic drawings is on loan to the Sarasota Art Museum as part of the Something Borrowed, Something New exhibition. Hockney was famous for painting what he loved, said Sarasota Art Museum's Associate Curator of Exhibitions, Lacey Barber, quote, his unapologetic depictions of friends, lovers, and swimming pools normalized forms of joy and intimacy that had once occupied the margins of society and art history, end of quote. Hockney was part of one such marginalized community. Diane Bras Feliciano, the curator of modern art at the Baker Museum, notes that early in his career, Hockney, quote, became a trailblazing queer artist at a time when being gay was criminalized, end of quote. Hockney remained an active force in art circles throughout his seven-decade career. For WGCU News, I'm Tom Hall.
3: There's a 50-50 chance you'll see a thunderstorm this afternoon. And thunderstorms are likely this evening, then partly cloudy overnight. We have thunderstorms in the area now. 94 degrees feels like 99. 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
8: And I'm Juana Summers. Democratic socialists have been on a hot streak lately. Last week, a pair of Democratic socialists won competitive primary matchups in New York. Another one won in Philadelphia back in May. And on Tuesday in Denver, it happened again.
9: We won tonight, but this is about something so much bigger than this moment, than one moment. This is a movement.
8: That is 29-year-old Maylat Quiroz, who unseated a 30-year incumbent Democrat. NPR political reporter Elena Moore has been following all this and is with us now. Hi.
10: Hey.
8: So, Elena, break it down for us. What makes a Democratic socialist different from a progressive Democrat?
10: Yeah, well, first off, the Democratic Party is a registered political party, and the Democratic Socialists of America is not.

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1: And live from WGCU News at 4:44, I'm Mark Garber. Lifeguards will be on duty starting today at Vanderbilt Beach in Collier County. In preparation for the lifeguard staffing and as part of its ocean rescue program, the North Collier Fire Rescue District recently held training exercises.
2: We are super excited to bring this program to Collier County. We're the only beach south of Sarasota with lifeguards on the beaches, and we are so excited and hope that the community enjoys it just as much.
1: That's Kelly Heinemeyer, a lifeguard leader with the North Collier Fire Rescue District. Heinemeyer and others took to the beaches for lifeguard training work with both active and passive victim scenarios. At Vanderbilt, there will be one temporary lifeguard chair staffed by a lifeguard daily from 9 a.m. to 5 p.m. There will be a second lifeguard patrolling the beach on an ATV.
2: We are really, really excited to bring this program to life.
1: The temporary setup allows the district to provide coverage ahead of the busy 4th of July holiday while permanent infrastructure is completed. WGCU Arts reporter Tom Hall follows the transition from all-time Disney classic to an unforgettable stage performance. We're stepping behind the scenes as cast members materialize into the iconic cast of Frozen to see how they recreate the magic of the award-winning movie at the Broadway Palm Theater.
3: At the center of Frozen are two princesses, Elsa and Anna.
4: I didn't mean it!
5: Her skin is ice!
3: Unbeknownst to Anna, Elsa has a hidden power. She can create ice and snow with the flick of her wrist. Their idyllic childhood ends one night when Elsa accidentally freezes her sister. The king and queen separate the girls and instruct Elsa, conceal, don't feel. Sadly, their parents die at sea a short time later, and Elsa goes into isolation without telling the kingdom or Anna why.
4: We used to

0: Valerie Protzman, who plays Elsa, provides context.
1: They want to be so close, but they can't be. And Elsa is doing it from the perspective of wanting to protect her sister, but she's also not communicating that. So her sister doesn't understand why she's hiding from her.
0: Protzman said that Elsa's attempt to hide her powers mirrors the pressure many people feel to repress any aspect of themselves that doesn't conform to societal expectations.
1: She's afraid of the damage that she could do, and she's afraid of the danger that she could be, but she also didn't ever get the chance to explore the good things that she could do with it, filling her city with magic and with wonder and with warmth. And that's the cool thing about this show, is that by the end, she's able to learn that it's not something to hide. It's something to embrace.
0: Elsa makes this breakthrough in the beloved anthem, Let It Go.

0: The song's message of self-acceptance and empowerment has resonated with audiences around the world.
1: You should never be ashamed of the special qualities that you have. You should never be afraid to show them, because it's what makes you unique, and it's what makes you you, and it's what makes people love you. And I think that's a very important message, especially for young people, to know that they don't have to hide who they are.
2: And I wouldn't want you to lose a toe or mess up those fantastic boots.
0: Anna is played by Hazel Tracy, a sophomore musical theater major at Florida Southern College. Her character's arc takes her from idealistic to true love. But it's love for her sister that turns out to be truest of all. That's why Tracy's favorite number in Frozen is her duet with Protsman.
3: It just like kind of captures that like longing feeling for someone, and it really like draws you into what the core of the relationship means.
0: The role not only challenges Tracy vocally, she confesses to being more of a belter than a true soprano, but physically as well, with several quick costume changes.
3: I do a quick change and layering, because this is two pieces, and I also do a wig change. So it's a lot, but it's great. I have a great team back there who helps me.
4: I think she's gonna die on her own.
0: No role in the musical is as physically demanding as Sven the Reindeer, played by Joshua Potter. First is the costume.
5: There's four layers to the suit, because I have the crutches that go for sleeves with a shirt, then I have a vest I put on to cover up that shirt,
4: there you are.
5: And then I have a saddle. I also have the headpiece, which is a hat. So I actually see through his neck.
0: In addition to the costume, Potter spends his time on stage in an extremely awkward and physically taxing posture.
5: I've lost 12 pounds doing this role in the past, 2 months.
0: Combine Robin Dawn Ryan's direction, trademark choreography, and imaginative costume design with superb acting and vocals, and audiences are in for an entertaining and uplifting theater experience. Based on the hit 2013 film, Frozen reveals that true love comes in many forms, and the bond between sisters is truly special. For WGCU News, I'm Tom Hall.
6: Frozen is at the Broadway Palm Theater through August 14th. Thunderstorms in the area, 94 degrees. It feels like 99. You can expect thunderstorms this afternoon and this evening. 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
7: This is All Things Considered from NPR News. I'm Juana Summers.
8: And I'm Scott Detrow. If you have traveled by plane, you know the drill. Airport officers check your ID, maybe take a photo, and you walk through a scanner. Your carry-on bags go through an X-ray machine. In some U.S. airports, the officers are private contractors. In others, they're federal workers. To learn why and what difference it makes, NPR's Bill Chappell went to Kansas City.
9: Hi, how you doing? Officers greeting travelers at Kansas City International Airport wear badges and U.S. flag patches. They're polite and intent on keeping you moving.
10: All right, listen, honey. Where'd it go?
9: But these officers work for a private company, not the federal government.
11: I didn't even notice.
9: Kim Eccles is traveling to Portland, Oregon with her daughters.
11: Taught my kids not to question anything going through security. Just keep your mouth shut and go.
12: You never taught me that.
9: They can settle that one on the plane. But one of the only signs that these officers don't work for the Transportation Security Administration is that their shirts are gray, not blue. They work for a company called VMD Corporation, based in McLean, Virginia. Gabe Murphy is VMD's program manager at the airport. He says the government is involved.
13: We do have TSA that's here.
9: Private workers are responsible for screening passengers and bags, but there's also a TSA oversight team. Murphy says it's to make sure they follow standard operating procedure.
13: Basically audit us and make sure that we're following all the processes and procedures as outlined by TSA. Their SOP is our SOP.
9: Kansas City is one of the biggest U.S. airports to use private contractors, along with San Francisco International. But the TSA handles security at about 440 other airports. So why is there a split? It dates back to the creation of the TSA.
14: Following 9/11, there was a law that was passed, Aviation Transportation Security Act.
9: Tina Wan Sherman leads the Homeland Security and Justice Team at the Government Accountability Office.
14: And that act actually mandated this pilot program to have an option for privatized screening at airports.
9: But only around 20 airports use private contractors. They're scattered from Sarasota, Florida to Yellowstone, Montana. Airports have looked at switching before, but the numbers held steady. Some are considering going private now after this year's government shutdown created massive lines at TSA checkpoints. The Trump administration says privatizing more airport security would save millions of dollars, but the union that represents TSA workers warns that could give private companies too much control and undermine federal officers. The government sets minimum pay for private officers, but their benefits aren't the same as those for federal workers. Whether they're federal or private, Sherman says officers' morale depends on stable and fair wages, and that lets them focus on important work.
14: You're relying on these individuals to make sure that whether you're in Washington, D.C., or you're in Kansas City, or anywhere else across the country, that you're receiving the same level of security, and that the individual that's providing it is doing that to the best of their ability.
9: The Kansas City Airport's hiring. 10 new employees just started what will be about 2 months of training. Nearly half of them moved here for the job. Jada Price is 19.
15: This caught my eye because I've always had, like, interest in security.
9: Some of the airport's veteran workers have been here more than 10 years. I ask Price if she plans to be here in 20 years, and she doesn't hesitate.
15: I 100% plan to be, yes.
9: Back in the terminal, Eric Sauter sits down for a haircut before his flight. He lives in San Diego, but comes to Kansas City a lot for business. Sauter says he didn't realize the airport uses private security until he visited during the shutdown.
16: And everyone was really worried about the travel in and out. I experienced no issues on that trip.
9: He read in the news later that officers here aren't federal workers. He says that's fine with him as long as he gets where he's going. Bill Chappell, NPR News.
17: Vocalist Victor Willis, the former lead singer of the disco band The Village People, has died. According to a post on the band's Facebook page, the 74-year-old Willis died after a short illness. He was not only the band's frontman, but he also co-authored several of the hits that became cultural touchstones. NPR's Felix Contreras has this remembrance.
18: There was the construction worker, the cowboy, the biker, the military man, the Native American, and the cop. Victor Willis was the cop. He was born in Texas but grew up in San Francisco's Haight-Ashbury district when it was largely African American. His father was a Baptist minister, and he got his start singing in the church before forming a soul band while in high school. He studied acting and singing at Antioch College before moving to New York, where he landed a spot in the original production of The Wiz in 1975. He was asked to do lead vocals for record producer Jacques Morali in 1977 for a band that existed only on paper. That was the start of The Village People.

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6: 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I'm Juana Summers.
7: And I'm Scott Detrow. If wars are so costly, why keep fighting them?
6: Our colleagues from The Indicator explain how battles from the past can give insight into current war timelines.
8: I think the average war in the last 200 years has been less than 2 months long, and so this fits that pattern.
7: That story coming up after this newscast.
9: Live from NPR News in Culver City, California, I'm Dwayne Brown. Most Americans feel proud of their country, but are also worried about its future. The latest NPR PBS News Marist poll points to how Americans are feeling ahead of its 250th birthday. NPR's Maham Javed has more.
10: Looking ahead, most Americans think America's best days are yet to come. Jason Withington works in information technology in Missouri and identifies as a moderate. He thinks America's future is promising as long as certain things are taken care of.
11: In order for our economy to keep growing and for my kids' generation and my grandkids' generation, we got to get the debt under control.
10: When asked to think ahead to America's 300th birthday, the majority of Americans say they're not too confident or not confident at all about the future for up-and-coming generations. Maham Javed, NPR News.
9: Fed Chairman Kevin Warsh has predicted enormous benefits from artificial intelligence, but also challenges for monetary policy. His remarks came today at a forum for central bankers in Portugal. Allison Roberts reports.
12: This was Kevin Warsh's first time as Fed chairman at the annual forum hosted outside Lisbon by the European Central Bank. AI topped the list of topics, with participants noting the impact the technology is already having on markets and prices. Warsh said the US will be the prime beneficiary from the AI shock, which he said would bring more jobs.
10: Confident or not confident at all about the future for up-and-coming generations. Maham Javed, NPR News.
9: Fed Chairman Kevin Warsh has predicted enormous benefits from artificial intelligence, but also challenges for monetary policy. His remarks came today at a forum for central bankers in Portugal. Allison Roberts reports.
12: This was Kevin Warsh's first time as Fed chairman at the annual forum hosted outside Lisbon by the European Central Bank. AI topped the list of topics, with

0: And prices. Warsh said the US will be the prime beneficiary from the AI shock, which he said would bring more jobs and greater prosperity. But central bankers must be poised to respond to any untoward effects.
1: The United States is likely to be a big winner over the medium term in this. But we don't view the economics of this as zero sum.
0: Asked about the U.S. Supreme Court ruling rejecting President Trump's attempted firing of Fed Governor Lisa Cook and the president's calls to cut interest rates, Warsh reiterated the institution's independence.
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3: Live from WGCU News at 5:32, I'm Mark Garber. At Brightwater Lagoon in North Fort Myers, some fathers of little girls brought out their inner hairstylist recently. WGCU Culture and Connections reporter Elizabeth N. Dargy was there, and she shares how, with a little help from the Florida Academy Cosmetology School, a simple gesture strengthens the father-daughter connection.
4: It's not exactly the kind of skill most dads plan on picking up.
5: Well, I need some practice doing it, but I will definitely get it.
4: For a few hours at Ponytails and Pints, the assignment is learn how to style your daughter's hair. And like Jimmy Cruz, general manager of Brightwater Lagoon, says,
6: this is an event that really celebrates the bond between a daughter and a father. And in society, I think a lot of dads are like being proud of being like girl dads. And this is just another way of getting better at that.
4: For Chris Goring, the invite came from an online post that basically sold itself.
7: Somebody in our Facebook group for the neighborhood posted this up here, and it had beer, and I can't do her hair, so I felt like it was a win-win.
4: Before the lesson, he rated his skills somewhere near non-existent.
7: I was a 0-1 before I got here, and now I feel like I'm at about a 6.5.
4: And while he's not planning a career change, he says it did change how he sees small everyday moments with his daughter.
7: I hope that she knows when I love her and that I'll do anything for her.
4: Judging by the finished product on all of the participants,
8: they're good and I like them.
9: They're good and you like them.
8: And funny.
4: Mission accomplished. For WGCU News, I'm Elizabeth Dandargy.
3: Collier County is lifting its current burn ban as of tomorrow. The decision comes after a review by the Collier County Emergency Management Department, Florida Forest Service, Collier County Fire Chiefs Association, and Collier County Sheriff's Office. That same group identified the need to issue a burning ban in January. Residents are urged to practice outdoor burning safely to reduce year-round wildfire risk.
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11: This is All Things Considered from NPR News. I'm Juana Summers.
12: And I'm Scott Detrow. Most of the country is in the throes of a major summer heat wave. In Chicago, the multi-day extreme heat warning reminds some of a 1995 heat wave that killed more than 700 people. But as Alex Digman from member station WBEZ tells us, the city has made some changes since then to prepare for this type of extreme weather.
13: It's 90 degrees at Chicago's Navy Pier. The heat index is making it feel like 104. A handful of tourists and locals are making the best of it around the splash pad at Polk Brothers Park. Chicago resident Maddie Lannon has family visiting from Philadelphia. She's standing in the middle of the pad as water shoots every which way and her kids, nieces, and nephews run around.
14: It is so hot outside. We needed some water. We went to the Children's Museum and now they're all playing around and trying to beat the heat.
13: But 30 years ago in the city, that splash pad didn't exist. Neither did cooling centers. Today, the city receives daily heat emergency reports and can quickly reallocate resources. But 30 years ago, 739 people died over the span of a week in July. Chicago Fire Department Commissioner Annette Nance Holt was a field supervisor during that time. She says she still carries a lot of that trauma.
2: I remember going into a house of a senior, and that person was sitting in a chair, and they went.

0: deceased. The temperature in there was unbearable. They had a ceiling fan going, and they had the window open. It was like a furnace in there.
1: Many of those who died in 1995 were poor or elderly. Some had no air conditioning. Others had it, but couldn't afford to turn it on. Since then, Chicago has worked to prevent such heat deaths, especially as climate change drives up global temperatures, fueling more intense heat waves. Building codes now dictate residential high-rises over 80 feet high, and apartment buildings with 100 units or more must be air-conditioned when it's hotter than 80 degrees, or they need to have a cooling center on site. In 2008, the city released the Chicago Climate Action Plan. It requires reflective roofing on new buildings, and the city plants trees every year, especially in areas where they're more scarce. These efforts and others were designed in part to lessen the urban heat island effect that can boost temperatures. Densely populated areas tend to be hotter due to development that traps heat, like high-rises and industrial air conditioners, and dark asphalt.
2: You have, you know, plenty of portions of cities like Chicago that have older road infrastructure, so it's kind of hard to say you can make a tremendous difference.
1: National Weather Service meteorologist Ricky Castro cautions against giving too much credit to one effort to cool things down. Even so, downtown Chicago is right on Lake Michigan, which can mitigate the heat island effect by making it cooler, but only if the wind's blowing the right way. And this week, it isn't. The 1995 heat wave did help change how the National Weather Service forecasts heat. It implemented a new system of heat watches and warnings that's still in use today. A heat wave that deadly has not happened again. And in this decade, Chicago has averaged 3 to 4 heat-related deaths every year. Still, the city is keeping watch, even though residents are used to extreme weather, hot in the summer and cold in the winter. Back at Navy Pier, resident Maddie Lannon wades into the debate that Chicagoans often have.
3: Would you rather have 90 degrees and humid or 10 degrees with a wind chill?
4: That's a great question. I think it's the 90 degrees for me.
3: So you would do this over a day in January in Chicago?
4: Yeah.
1: The sweltering heat will remain in Chicago until at least Friday morning. It's expected to end nationwide by early next week. For NPR News, I'm Alex Degman in Chicago.
5: If you are flying on a plane this 4th of July weekend, you are in good company. The biggest holiday of the summer is once again expected to set travel records this year. U.S. airlines are carrying more passengers than ever, and that is testing the limits of the aviation system, as NPR's Joel Rose reports.
6: Over the past decade, few major airports in the U.S. have grown faster than Nashville International Airport.
7: Hey, y'all, this is Blake Shelton here, welcoming you to the Nashville International Airport.
6: The number of passengers in Nashville set a record last year, more than doubling the number of departures between 2015 and 2025, according to the Department of Transportation. The airport has expanded rapidly to keep up, adding restaurants and gates. Shirley Bledsoe of Brentwood, Tennessee, thinks it's changed for the better.
8: The airport's beautiful now. Uptown.
6: Bledsoe has been flying through this airport since the 1970s. She says the flying experience has changed too, but not in a good way.
8: I think the airplane design has made it more crowded. Some of my suitcases don't even roll through the aisle. And then I just think that legroom has gotten tighter. So it's more the design of the planes that's been uncomfortable.
6: She's not the only traveler who is feeling the strain of all that rapid growth. Marisol Maldonado is flying back to McAllen, Texas, while Nate Jones is visiting relatives in Tennessee.
9: Air travel's sucking more lately.
10: Absolutely, yes. It is crazy, especially when you're trying to rent a car. That's the nightmare. But hey, just have to be patient and work with it.
6: U.S. airlines are carrying more passengers than ever, even while operating fewer flights than they did 20 years ago. They're flying bigger planes and filling more seats on each one. The airlines have invested billions to make their own operations more efficient. Now the industry is pushing the government to do the same thing for the nation's airspace.
11: It's clear that the biggest threat to healthy and competitive airline industry, it's our short-staffed and woefully antiquated air traffic control system.
6: That's Chris Sununu, the former governor of New Hampshire, who now heads the industry trade group Airlines for America. At a hearing last week on Capitol Hill, Sununu urged Congress to find more money to overhaul the air traffic control system, on top of the billions lawmakers appropriated last year to upgrade communications and radar equipment.
11: Congress must build upon its $12.5 billion down payment toward air traffic control modernization with the next round of funding to ensure that technology gaps that have been completely ignored for the last 30 years, that they finally get addressed.
6: The nation's air traffic control system has not kept pace with growing demand. That system is thousands of controllers short of full staffing. Even the head of the Federal Aviation Administration says it has, quote, reached its limits. At an aviation conference in May, FAA Administrator Brian Bedford said the agency needs to do more than just replace aging equipment.
12: If we just remove all the 70s, 80s, and 90s technology and replace it with 21st century digital tech, we'll have a really super reliable system. But all of the inefficiencies that are essentially designed into the current system, that will be unchanged.
6: Last week, the FAA announced an $875 million contract for AI-enhanced software to coordinate flights across the entire airspace. Bedford says predictive analytics will help the FAA use its infrastructure more efficiently, potentially freeing up capacity for more flights. There is bipartisan support for modernizing the nation's airspace. Polly Trottenberg served as Deputy Transportation Secretary and acting head of the FAA during the Biden administration.
13: It's a good down payment, but it's not nearly what a system that has been chronically underinvested in for a decade and a half needs.
6: Trottenberg applauds the Trump administration for dedicating more money to air traffic control, but she's skeptical that AI-enhanced software alone can fix all of the system's problems.
13: The system itself has not kept pace with growth and demand. And predictive analytics can help with that, but I think there also has to be a better balance between basically supply and demand.
6: No matter how efficient you make the nation's aviation system, it will still be limited by the number of runways and gates. And that may never be able to satisfy the demand at the most congested airports. Joel Rose, NPR News.
14: You're listening to All Things Considered from NPR News on WGCU, NPR for Southwest Florida at 544. I'm Mark Garber. As millions of Americans celebrate 4th of July, the weather could play a spoiler for some outdoor celebrations. Along with most of the nation, Southwest Florida remains in a heat dome that leads to the temperature feeling like it's in triple digits. WGCU's Southwest Florida in Focus host Teddy Byrne talks with Irene Sands, a certified meteorologist with Florida Public Radio Emergency Network, about what to expect over this holiday weekend.
15: Southwest Florida, like the rest of the nation, is under this massive heat dome. So what is the impact this weather phenomena is having on temperatures across Florida and the rest of the nation?
16: Right now, like you said, we are under a heat dome. It's basically a wide, high-pressure system that will sit in the same place for a while. We're talking about temperatures that will continue to be well above average for this time of year. Temperatures that will be beating records or at the very least tying records across mainly the Mid-Atlantic and the Northeast, because the center of this high-pressure system is right over the Northeast. For us, we are still getting some of the parallel impacts of this dome. We're having protection from any sort of front that bring numerous showers. We are still getting a few showers, especially in the afternoon with those typical afternoon thunderstorms. But overall conditions will stay drier than usual, especially across Southwest Florida. We don't have any fronts coming in, and the winds are mainly out of the east, southeast, which will keep the hottest temperatures mainly focused across Southwest Florida. As the winds cross the land, it warms. The land is way warmer than the oceans, and it takes a while for the air to warm. As it reaches Southwest Florida, it arrives with lots of heat. The warmest temperatures stay focused across Southwest Florida. So we have all these ingredients to have lots of heat. And of course, with the humidity in place, heat indices that will be anywhere between 100 to 105 during the peak hours of the day, between 12 and 8 p.m.
15: How common are these? We're used to the heat and humidity, but it seems like this is bringing a little extra surge in what we're used to in this area. Is this something that will frequently happen, or a rare occurrence?
16: It happens. We're talking about a setup in the middle and upper levels of the atmosphere that stays in place. When we are positioned right under the high pressure system or nearby, that's when we get the warmest temperatures. It's what we usually call an omega block, a high pressure system and two low pressure systems. The problem is we are under or near the high pressure system. And when we have this omega block setup, it tends to stay within the relatively same area for several days, sometimes up to weeks. That happened in Europe recently. This high pressure system, we have seen it slowly creep up between the Great Lakes area. Now, during the latter part of this week, we'll be mainly focused across the Northeast and the Mid-Atlantic. We are basically getting the remnants of this system because it's so wide that Florida just sits in the bottom for pretty much the whole week. So we are expecting the temperatures to be above average for this time of year during this whole week. This setup tends to be more common in the summertime because the pattern shifts. We get more sunlight, more time for the day to warm up. The winds are in place. The humidity stays in place. When we have this high pressure system sit in the same place for a while, we do not get any fronts moving in. They tend to become rare during the summertime.
15: Are we able to track this current system and get an idea of how long it might linger for? Can this be over by the holiday weekend celebrations?
16: We are barely starting with summer. We are only a few days in officially, but we know that the warmest weeks are still brewing. Doesn't mean that we started with a warm summer that it'll stay all warm all summer, but we received several heat advisories throughout this year. We're anywhere between 6 to 8 heat advisories so far this year. We're nowhere near the record that were issued back in 2024, but we can expect them to appear several times more throughout the summer. So stay hydrated all throughout the day. Do not wait until you're thirsty, because once you're thirsty, it could be too late already. And of course, try to limit your time outdoors, especially during peak hours of the day, and take those breaks, especially for all those who spend more time outdoors. The workers, any activities that you do out there with the kids or with the elderly, they tend to be more vulnerable.
15: Some of the brush fires that Florida has been dealing with, coming off a record drought season for the state in the last month or two. How is this current heat wave impacting the drought? The afternoon thunderstorms are returning, but are they making a dent in helping us?
16: They have helped a little bit for the month of June. Overall, most of their activity has stayed in the interior. So although we have seen an improvement in the drought across much of Florida, no region of Florida is now under an extreme drought, which is great news. We're still going to have very hot temperatures. So any little bit of rain or moisture that the ground has accumulated with the heat evaporates. So we need to continue to monitor the drought. There's still plenty of dry vegetation out there. We definitely see that the last fire that started across western Broward County was started by lightning. So that tells us that there's still plenty of dry vegetation out there. So even though your category might have improved in the last few weeks across southwest Florida, you still have to be careful with any burn bans that could be in effect, or even if there's not one in effect in your county or in your city, you have to be very careful, especially with the holiday weekend coming up. We know that there's going to be a lot of fireworks. Make sure you extinguish those very carefully, because any little spark could ignite a fire. And if we have the winds blowing a little bit hard, it just propagates rapidly and it can become really dangerous.
14: 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Keep on top of the weather with our new interactive WGCU Weather Center website, wgcu.org/weather. A few clouds, 87 degrees. Expect rain this evening. It's 550.
17: 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I'm Scott Detrow.
5: And I'm Juana Summers. The U.S. and Iran are trying to salvage a 60-day ceasefire, with government officials blaming each other for violations. And nobody knows how long this war will last. The Indicator's Darian Woods and Waylon Wong explain how battles from the past can give insight into how these kind of conflicts can get drawn out.
18: This year's war with Iran has cost the U.S. at least $132 billion. It's also resulted in the deaths of 13 U.S. service members, more than 3,400 Iranians, and dozens elsewhere in the Middle East.
19: Chris Blackman is an economist and political scientist at the University of Chicago who studies the roots of war and conflict. Chris is reluctant to make too many statements on the war in Iran. You know, we're still in the middle of it. Who knows what's going to happen? But he says most conflicts don't last longer than a brief flare-up.
20: I think the average war in the last 200 years has been less than 2 months long, and so this fits that pattern.
18: So that raises a question. What went wrong in wars like Ukraine and Gaza?
20: If we start from the idea that wars are horrendously costly, then there has to be something that gives one side or the other an incentive, however temporary, to decide to turn to violence.
19: Chris says the first reason is when leaders don't have the incentives to work in the best interests of their country. Take Russia's invasion of Ukraine.
20: Putin wasn't paying the costs of this war directly.
18: Democracies like the U.S. aren't immune. President Trump's sons, for example, own part of a drone manufacturing company. They might profit from war, even if it's costly for the country.
19: The second explanation Chris has for violence is something a little more psychological.
20: Values and ideals. Things that only war can deliver. The extermination of a an ideology or an ethnic group that you loathe, they're not irrational. They're just enduring preferences. I think of these as sort of intangible incentives.
0: Reason number three, Chris says, is uncertainty.
20: How strong is Iran? How powerful are my forces? How likely is a decapitation event to create regime change? All of these things just have tremendous uncertainty.
18: Chris says you can think of countries as playing a game of poker. Sometimes they're bluffing, sometimes they're not. And when countries misjudge others, that's when long wars can start.
0: The Trump administration said the war in Iran would be just a, quote, short excursion. That's proven not to be the case.
18: Chris's fourth reason for violence is commitment problems.
20: The classic commitment problem is this idea of a rising power facing a weakening one. If you're a weakening power and you look forward to the day when that rising power is going to dominate you, you have a choice. Am I going to take you out now and prevent your rise and maintain my dominance? Or do I wait until the day when you might dominate me?
0: Chris's fifth and final reason for why we fight is misperceptions. Again, Chris brings up the Russian invasion of Ukraine.
20: Most people say that Putin was overconfident, either because of his psychological bias or because he was getting bad information.
0: It's all a bit gloomy, but Chris's somewhat optimistic take, though, is that usually the high costs of war reduces the chance of all-out violence. Darian Woods,
18: Waylon Wong, NPR News.
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1: This final note on the way out today, we started with the Federal Reserve, so shall we end. The Fed's got lots of other jobs besides just setting interest rates, one of which is processing payments for basically the entire financial system, literally helping move money around the economy. Anyway, as part of that, they put out a report every 3 years about how money moves around this economy, and here's the tidbit that caught my eye. In 2024, there were 3.4 billion withdrawals from ATMs. That is down from 5.2 billion withdrawals at ATMs a decade ago, which makes sense, right? We're using way less cash. But every time we go to the ATM now, we are taking out more money. $210 per visit in 2024, $134 per visit in 2015. Inflation, yes, but still interesting, I think, anyway. Our media production team includes Brian Allison, John Fokey, Montana Johnson, Drew Jostan, Gary O'Keefe, and Charlton Thorpe. Alex Simpson is the manager of media production, and I'm Kai Rizdahl. We will see you tomorrow, everybody. This is APM.
2: Presidential historian Douglas Brinkley reflects on a defining day in American history, the day Rosa Parks was arrested in 1955, sparking the civil rights movement. Next time, here and now.
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6: So here's the basic deal. 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
6: Everybody who's shopping for higher education deserves way better answers and way more data, like why this master's degree that did not exist 5 years ago actually offers me something that will make me smarter, that will build my network, and that will advance my career.
7: I'm Rachel Abrams. That's coming up on The Daily from The New York Times.
8: Live from NPR News in Culver City, California, I'm Duane Brown. The White House says President Trump has no conflict of interest with his government role after reporting he made nearly $1.5 billion from cryptocurrency holdings last year. The financial disclosure report also shows Trump took in tens of millions of dollars from new properties in countries beholden to the U.S. for military support or those seeking tariff relief. Here's the president responding to reporters' questions as he boarded his new Air Force One jet for the first time.
9: I'm profiting because I have a lot of money and a lot of cash, and I give it to institutions. I don't know if they know what they're doing or not, but they buy a vast array of things.
8: The new Boeing 747-8 was gifted to the president by Qatar and customized with all the bells and whistles, including plush carpets, leather lie flat seats, and new security upgrades, among other features. Immigration and Customs Enforcement says it's investigating all credible threats towards its ICE officers. NPR's Drew Jaffe Block reports one of those investigations led to a New York man's home because of an email he sent months ago.
10: Back in January, David Strever of Rochester, New York, dashed off a scathing email to the acting director of ICE at the time, Todd Lyons. Then last week, federal agents with Homeland Security Investigations showed up on Strever's porch with a form for him to sign. It was a warning notice that said the email he had sent may be an illegal threat and he may have violated the law. Civil liberties experts say this is a new tactic, federal agents showing up and asking people to sign such warning notices, and they criticize it as a means to intimidate and chill speech. Jude Joffe Block, NPR News.
8: Well, stocks finished lower or flat on Wall Street after a weaker than expected report on U.S. manufacturing. This is NPR News. In Minnesota, the Attorney General's office says it will not enforce a new law requiring warning labels for social media sites, while a lawsuit.
10: Homeland Security Investigations showed up on Strever's porch with a form for him to sign. It was a warning notice that said the email he had sent may be an illegal threat and he may have violated the law. Civil liberties experts say this is a new tactic, federal agents showing up and asking people to sign such warning notices, and they criticize it as a means to intimidate and chill speech. Jude Joffe Block, NPR News.
8: Well, stocks finished lower or flat on Wall Street after a weaker than expected report on U.S. manufacturing. This is NPR News. In Minnesota, the Attorney General's office says it will not enforce a new law requiring warning labels for social media sites while a lawsuit plays out. Dana Ferguson has more.

0: enforce a new law requiring warning labels for social media sites while a lawsuit plays out. Dana Ferguson has more from Minnesota Public Radio.
1: Under the law, social media sites are required to issue state-written warnings about the potential mental health harms of spending too much time on their sites. State lawmakers passed the law as a way to address growing concerns about children's mental health. But Attorney General Keith Ellison's office says he's waiting to take action because of a legal challenge from a coalition of tech companies. A federal judge is considering an injunction request. If that fails and the case is dismissed, enforcement would begin. NetChoice, the group suing Minnesota, argues the state can't mandate it to convey certain messages. A lawsuit in Colorado halted a similar law there. For NPR News, I'm Dana Ferguson in St. Paul.
0: New York City will be abuzz this weekend with several events marking the nation's 250th birthday, including the largest ever international flotilla of tall ships, Navy vessels, and of course the Macy's 4th of July fireworks. But it's the anticipated wedding at Madison Square Garden on Friday night that's expected to draw the most fanfare when superstar Taylor Swift ties a knot with Super Bowl winning football player Travis Kelce. This is NPR.
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4: From the New York Times, I'm Rachel Abrams, and this is The Daily. Today, as the cost of higher education has soared in recent decades, universities have attracted more scrutiny about the value of a four-year degree. Now, the Trump administration is taking those questions to the next level with a new set of policies that scale back the federal government's student loan program. Today, I talked to my colleague Ron Lieber, who writes about personal finance, about what these new changes are and how they might reshape higher education in America. It's Wednesday, July 1st. So, Ron, we have talked a lot on the show about how the administration has really focused on higher education. There have been concerns about anti-Semitism on campus. The administration has accused a lot of different schools of being, as it describes, too woke. But you cover personal finance, and you have been following a very different set of developments when it comes to higher education, which go into effect today, July 1st. So tell us what has been going on.
5: Sure. So the federal government put into place some changes to the way it lends money for higher education. I mean, there's $1.7 trillion in student loan debt, and that's more than credit card debt. It's more than auto loans. And you'll probably remember that there was this giant pause in the repayment of student loans. It happened at the beginning of the pandemic, but it went on for years. And since then, the Trump administration has been trying to revise the federal government's repayment plans to make them a bit stricter. And some of those changes went into effect today. So that's going to be a big change for families who are in the process of paying off student loans. But there's an even bigger change that the administration also put into place, which is that instead of focusing solely on canceling student debt or changing up the repayment plans, they are also trying to reduce the amount of loans that are given out in the first place. So the first thing is that there are going to be caps on certain kinds of federal loans. First of all, there's this thing called the PLUS loan. Parents take that one out on behalf of their undergraduate students. Grandparents sometimes do it too. And they do it when that student's financial aid package, if any, is not enough to cover the cost.
4: Mm-hmm.
5: And then there are the loans for graduate students. And up until this point, there have been very few limits on the amount of money that you can borrow.
4: You can borrow whatever you want.
5: Up to the cost of attendance, which includes room and board, you know.

0: This is Southwest Florida in Focus. Coming up, following an 18-month legal battle, the Supreme Court issues the final ruling on birthright citizenship. As the High Court upholds the 14th Amendment, a look at what this ruling means for children of migrants born in the United States. With millions expected to hit the road for the upcoming holiday weekend, we get an update on gas prices and how the conflict in the Middle East keeps those prices in flux. And preserving the legacy of native plants. Crews go on an environmental scavenger hunt to ensure the ecosystem of Southwest Florida is preserved for years to come. Hello, I'm Jennifer Crawford. Thank you for joining us. The United States Supreme Court upholds birthright citizenship, the landmark decision striking down President Trump's executive order to deny citizenship to children of undocumented or temporary immigrants. Yesterday, in a 6-3 vote, the Supreme Court upheld a broad conception of birthright citizenship on constitutional grounds. The court ruling that babies born on U.S. soil are automatically subject to the jurisdiction of the United States. Chief Justice John Roberts wrote the majority opinion, saying, quote, the framers of the 14th Amendment extended that promise to every freeborn person in this land. WGCU's Mike Braun has more.
1: For more on the landmark decision by the Supreme Court about birthright citizenship, we're joined now by Bethany Conrad, Assistant Professor of Political Science at FGCU. Bethany specializes in Florida politics, the presidency, and the Supreme Court. Bethany, thank you for joining us.
2: Thanks for having me.
1: Can you take us back to the origination of this lawsuit, back to the executive order President Trump signed when he started his second term?
2: Yeah. So on the very first day of President Trump's second term, he signed an executive order that would change our understanding of the 14th Amendment and the citizenship clause that it includes. Currently, the 14th Amendment, as we've understood it since its writing, extend citizenship to any child that's born on U.S. soil, right, with very few exceptions. The executive order would change that to instead only extend that citizenship to children who had either two parents who were citizens of the U.S. or at least one who was a citizen of the U.S. or at least one parent had lawful permanent residency, like a green card. And so that executive order would have changed it significantly, right? And there were a lot of different questions about how that would be applied. Is that retroactive, right? People had a lot of questions. So immediately there were court cases brought in a lot of different states by a lot of different people. And it worked its way up the legal system until it reached the Supreme Court. And there's ultimately the Supreme Court had to answer whether or not the executive order could stand in the face of the Constitution.
1: From a Constitution standpoint in the 14th Amendment, what were the justices grappling with when it came to who is a citizen and who is not?
2: So ultimately, what they were looking at was whether the executive order could stand with the text of the 14th Amendment being what it was, right? And that phrase within the 14th Amendment that says the subject to the jurisdiction thereof got a lot of attention. And it's a phrase that most people had never really heard of before. But that question of subject to the jurisdiction thereof is really what they were looking at, because the questions the justices seemed to be looking at was, does that citizenship extend to anyone who's born in the U.S., or do they have to have some sort of loyalty to the U.S. and some sort of allegiance to the U.S. and kind of forsake any other allegiances that could come? So that was the big question that they were looking at. We saw the justices had different interpretations of it once we got their answers earlier today. So it really came down to whether the 14th Amendment allowed for changes that were going to come with that executive order. And then even some congressional statutes got brought into in certain Supreme Court opinions that came out.
1: It was a divided court decision with three justices siding with President Trump's executive order. However, Chief Justice John Roberts wrote in favor of birthright citizenship. From your expertise of the Supreme Court, what message does that send?
2: Whenever the Chief Justice writes an opinion, it always signals that this was a really important case, right? It's something that the most senior justice in the majority gets to assign the case and assign the opinion writer. So the fact that the Chief Justice took that case for himself definitely sends a message that he felt this was very important. And especially going into a midterm election year with the Chief Justice being such an institutionalist, and he cares so much not just about the court getting it right, but also what the public thinks of the court and public perceptions of the court, it definitely sends a message that the chief really wanted to make sure that the people had confidence that the decision that was being made soundly, and that their logic was spelled out very clearly in the decision that they handed out.
1: Now that the court has made this decision, do you think this is an issue that will be revisited anytime soon by future administrations?
2: I don't think we're done with it now. With what President Trump said earlier today after he heard the decision, he seems to just turn his attention to Congress now. Now that the courts didn't necessarily rule in his favor on this issue, he seems to be turning his attention to Congress and suggesting that if Congress just passes a law that changes what citizenship means, according to the 14th Amendment, then he can sign it into law and then we still get the same outcome that he wanted. So it doesn't seem like we're done with it now. It seems like this is a conversation that's going to continue. And regardless of what happens for the rest of Trump's term, I do think that there's a conversation that has been opened up now about what birthright citizenship really means now and then moving forward in the future.
1: Bethany Conrad, thank you for joining us.
2: Of course.
0: For more political stories impacting Florida and the nation, you can visit our website at WGCU.org. The Supreme Court also handed down another decision as it considered transgender athletes, specifically transgender athletes playing on girls' sports teams. The High Court says that states do have the right to ban transgender people from female sports, with the majority opinion saying it is legal under both the Constitution and state law. The two cases the Supreme Court dealt with came from West Virginia and Idaho, but there are 27 states who have ruled it illegal, including Florida. According to the Southern Legal Counsel Organization, Florida calls its law the Fairness in Women's Sports Act. It states that to play a sport in public school from kindergarten through high school, a person is eligible only if designated a female at birth. Coming up, the struggles to keep Florida beaches pristine. As Venice prepares to welcome holiday visitors, the city is finding it difficult to properly re-nourish their sandy shores.
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0: Welcome back to Southwest Florida in Focus. As the United States and Iran continue to finalize a deal to end their conflict in the Middle East, drivers are feeling some relief at the gas pump. AAA says gas prices stayed below $4 for the second week in a row. In Florida, the average price for a gallon of gas is $3.81. That's nearly 20 cents cheaper than it was a month ago. Collier and Hendry counties are still seeing some of the highest prices throughout the state, but prices are expected to lower even more heading into the holiday weekend. WGCU's Eileen Kelly looks at what it will take for price stability.
9: The United States is largely energy independent, producing some 14 million barrels of oil a day and importing, if necessary, in the peak use summer months from Canada and Venezuela. Right now, the U.S. is importing about 3 million barrels a day. An even smaller amount of crude comes from the Persian Gulf. So why are American prices tied to the war in Iran, which sent prices skyrocketing? I spoke with Dr. Tom Seng. He's an assistant professor of professional practice in energy finance at Texas Christian University. I asked him to help us understand why U.S. prices still remain high. Simply put, oil, he said, is a globally traded commodity, and prices are dictated by worldwide supply. Any disruption, like the war across the globe, dictates prices at the pump for Americans.
10: We end up importing heavy oil from Canada, from Venezuela, and we export some of that lighter oil because we just can't use it at our refinery. So it's a very weird dynamic. But the point is, the imported oil is priced at the global price level, which has been considerably higher than the WTI, the U.S. graded oil.
9: And while gas prices have dropped, they are still considerably higher than a year ago at this time. And oil is trading at $70 a barrel, down from $119 when the war started. So shouldn't prices drop to pre-war levels? That even though prices do skyrocket, the opposite of free fall never happens. But all is not lost, at least for now, thanks to the very fragile ceasefire in place with Iran, which has opened the Strait of Hormuz.
10: So one of the big issues has always been, you know, the statement gets made, well, the Strait of Hormuz is open. Then we find out it's not really open. Well, there are companies that actually are their tanker trackers. One of them in particular, KPLER, Kepler, they have confirmed that there are oil tankers flowing through the Strait of Hormuz. About 13 a day is what they're saying. Pre-war, you had more like 100 a day. But still, that idea, Eileen, that we know there's some oil coming out of there, that loosens the supply-demand situation globally.
9: And so I asked Dr. Tseng what consumers should expect for the foreseeable future.
10: So right now, things are optimistic that we will get to a more permanent peace and we'll get to a negotiation where everything is worked out and things are back to normal. But kind of to your point, Eileen, we don't know if that will hold. You know, every day seems to bring a new situation. There are still attacks going on. So, yes, more oil is flowing. That's great. But will it continue? That, unfortunately, that question is still up in the air.
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0: As students are out of the classroom for summer break, local organizations are working to make sure the summer slowdown does not negatively impact children's learning. WGCU's Yeonju Park joins us now to tell us how groups are using books to empower education.
11: Yes, Jennifer. The idea is that summer months are for fun and relaxation, but it's also important to keep kids learning, even when school is out. In Collier County, there is a nonprofit group called Books for Collier Kids. They tell me their mission is to get books in the hands of young children and encourage the development of reading habits. Unfortunately, inclement weather spoiled a planned book handout event last week.
12: How many books were you hoping to get today?
13: At least two or one.
14: Rain is coming and lightning is out there, so they had to cancel tonight. But we are leaving the books here for the summer camps here in Immokalee.
11: Despite the cancellation, kids can still get the chance to pick up books if they attend one of the summer camps in Collier County.
0: Yeonju, could you tell me more about the specific efforts of this group, this outreach group?
11: Absolutely. Throughout the school year, Books for Collier Kids says they distribute books to public school students in kindergarten through second grade. The books are brand new. And thanks to the generosity of community members, they purchase from a publisher for a hefty discount. Then, volunteers with Books for Collier Kids hand each child one book every month. They also partner with the Collier County Sheriff's Office that hosts a community event for the kids called Hot Summer Nights.
0: Now, what is the Hot Summer Nights event?
11: It's an annual event hosted by the Collier County Sheriff's Office. And the department provides events in different communities. There's a summer social, typically at a community center or a park. And their deputies just hang out with the neighborhood kids. There's typically treats, a bounce house, and other games that kids can play with, along with deputies. I met with Sergeant Chris Solomon, who has worked in the youth division for the past 10 years, and explains why this spent is important.
15: You gain community trust. If they see you as a person, they're more likely to come to you with your problems or things that they may not feel comfortable telling somebody else. I've been out in this community for 10 years. I know generations of kids. I have kids that when I first started out here that now have kids in the school system. And I see them as adults dropping their kids off in car line and they still say hello.
0: This sounds like a great way to connect.
11: Exactly. And it's a great way for law enforcement to demonstrate care. A softer approach to community policing, you can say. But not only that, these partnerships are important because they reinforce one another in strengthening a community. Many kids have heavier uses of technology during their summer break, but here you have Books for Collier Kids that provides a kind of antidote to the problem of overuse of technology.
0: Well, thank you so much for sharing information about this wonderful nonprofit. Thank you, Yeonju.
11: My pleasure.
0: If you are looking for more information on Books for Collier Kids and their upcoming events, you can head to their website, booksforcollierkids.org. If you are looking to stay cool with the kids this summer, one of the best spots just might be the pool. But if you're heading for the deep end, you might want to take extra precautions from your hair and skin drying. One tip, wetting your hair before jumping into the water. That will help keep your hair from absorbing too much chlorine. It's also highly recommended to wear a hair mask or swim cap and then also rinse your hair off immediately after you get out of the water. Cleveland Clinic dermatologist Dr. Jennifer Lucas says that even sunscreen can help while you're in the water.
16: Anything you physically put on your skin, just like your hair, is going to prevent the water from being absorbed. So you can have moisturizer on your skin. A lot of people don't want to put that on. But what you should be putting on is your sunscreen. And so if you get that nice application of sunscreen, not only is it a barrier to the sun, but it's also a barrier to that chlorine.
0: From the pool to the more than 800 miles of shoreline, beaches are one of the main staples of the Florida lifestyle. Maintaining those pristine shores has become regular routine in keeping visitors and locals happy. Every year, Florida loses millions of cubic yards of sand. According to the USGS, frequent erosion happens with sand being pulled into near shore bars or washed inland. It can be worse with hurricanes, which can strip away massive volumes and leave communities with the need to find the best sand for beach renourishment projects. The city of Venice says the thinning shoreline at the beach was supposed to be restocked with sand last year, but the U.S. Army Corps of Engineers couldn't locate enough of the right quality of sand to rebuild 3.2 miles of the shoreline. WGCU senior environmental reporter Tom Bayless joins us now to explain how this is possible, that you can't find the right kind of sand.
17: Yes. Good evening, Jennifer. It's true. And it's not new. Finding the beach quality sand has been difficult along Florida's shores for more than 20 years. That there is increasingly a dearth of the right kind of sand to rebuild a beach anywhere along the edges of a big state jutting out into the Atlantic Ocean and the Gulf will take some explaining. Beach builders have been having trouble finding beach-compatible sand since early this century. A 2006 research paper on Florida's southwest coast found that the easy-to-reach sand near shore is mostly used up. It's not that there isn't sand offshore. It's just not the right kind. The grains are too big, too full of rocks, and the material is too silty.
18: This is the regularly scheduled 2025 renourishment that was just delayed to 2026 due to an issue with finding an adequate sand source.
19: That's Steve Behrens, a city engineering manager in charge of the federal project. Supporters of beach rebuilding say a wide shoreline is a great way to protect oceanfront homes and businesses from storms. Critics say restocking shorelines with sand is a huge waste of taxpayer money, especially because many federally sponsored renourishments come with a 50-year guarantee. To restock sand each time the erosion that whisked it away in the first place washes it away again and again and again. Supporters of beach building don't want to hear that the process can be an environmental nightmare. At the Barrow site, layers of sediment are disturbed,
20: and the creatures that live within them are scattered. Tugs tow the full sand barges to the beach, belching diesel smoke and fumes the whole way. Sand pumped as slurry onto an eroded beach bury hundreds of worms, crabs, and other tiny creatures at the base of the food chain. The birds that feed on them are disrupted. Nearshore reefs and other feeding ground along the surf zone are buried under all the new sand. Some counties have already turned to inland sand mines. Florida sits on sand deposits that built up over millions of years, long before the coast looked anything like it does now. That sand is mined, and then it can be blended to be just right in size, shape, and color, and then trucked to the coast. Collier County stopped fighting the supply problem and started trucking. The county turned inland in 2013. It did so again for the 2021 renourishment of Vanderbilt Beach, trucking sand dozens of miles from an Immokalee mine at 22 tons a load and $11 a ton, sifted to match the county's off-white grains about a third of a millimeter across. It works, but it costs more, and it means diesel trucks are grinding down the roads to move something the ocean used to deliver for free.
21: The contractor gets started and can move along according to the schedule they're hoping to, then it will possibly be done in July.
17: The science of beach building is getting that exact. When the process of dredging and spreading new sand undergoes some equal scientific improvement, critics will always have some valid arguments against rebuilding Florida's shores.
0: Tom, thank you so much for sharing this information.
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0: 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According to Florida State Parks, most sand along Florida's Gulf Coast is comprised of two main properties, quartz crystals and crushed marine materials, including mollusk shells, coral, and limestone. Those elements combine into the mostly pristine beaches we get to enjoy right here in Southwest Florida. 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And coming up after the break, we enter the front lines of botanical conservation. As numerous native plant species face serious threats of survival, groups are uniting to make sure their roots in Florida last a long time.
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0: Welcome back to Southwest Florida in Focus. Conservationists say many of Florida's native plant species are struggling to survive. The Naples Botanical Garden has partnered with Rookery Bay to help preserve threatened flora. WGCU's Kate Cronin ventures out to Key Wayden Island for a firsthand account of the conservation efforts.
29: The Naples Botanical Garden Conservation Team begins its journey with a boat ride. Then, a trip across the sand dunes of Key Wayden Island. With the help of experts from Rookery Bay, It's a travel to a rare ecosystem called Florida scrub, now threatened by coastal development and tropical storms. But this island is guarded by conservation associates like Jonathan Farquhar.
1: It's Berichia frutensis, and it's sea oxide, which is the common name.
29: Nearly every week, the team ventures into the endangered scrub, gathering plant material and seeds for their conservation collection.
1: You only want to take about like 10% of the population, and that's so the ecosystem can still recover on its own, and all the critters still have access to food and shelter.
29: Similar to how museums preserve a work of art, the garden is preserving threatened species in a seed bank. They keep samples safe in case they are needed to replenish Florida's habitats.
1: When we're collecting with Rookery Bay, we collect more than 10%, and that's to ensure that we have an adequate amount of species within our seed bank, just because this area is so imperiled due to a lot of high frequencies of storms recently.
29: It may seem like a small step, but these tiny seeds and snippings add up. In fact, according to Vice President of Conservation, Chad Washburn, the garden just hit a huge milestone.
2: We're excited. Our seed bank is fairly young, but we've just reached a milestone of 1 million seeds in our seed bank. That really represents an incredible amount of effort and work that's gone into that. But so far, we've conserved about one-tenth of the plants that are native to Collier County, which I think is another great benchmark for us.
29: With a list of more than 200 plants to collect, Farquhar and his team are on what could be the world's most difficult scavenger hunt. Once they're satisfied with the day's findings, the samples go straight into the seed lab. The first step is to remove the casings. Some are crushed to release the individual seeds. After being cleaned, they go into a seed blower, which separates lighter, less viable seeds from heavier ones, which are more likely to germinate. Next, Farquhar places the seeds in a contador to tally the number of seeds. The last step is desiccation.
1: This is where they basically sit to dry out so we can put them in the freezer.
29: Finally, the seeds' journey ends with the conservation freezers. This one holds over 600,000 seeds. But what makes seed collection so important?
2: Getting these into our collections and making them available for research and restoration really has a huge impact on pretty much everybody that lives here in Southwest Florida, and has a huge impact on our economy, like restoration of the beaches. If we can restore our beaches, we can keep that protective dune barrier against storms, but then we can also recover quickly and our economy can keep going and visitors can keep coming to Southwest Florida.
29: Although habitats like the Florida scrub are endangered, as long as conservationists at the Naples Botanical Garden in Rookery Bay have a say, they aren't going anywhere. For WGCU News, I'm Kate Cronin.
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4: Next time on the Gulf Coast Life Book Club, we hear from Alex Cadis, author of the novel Big Nobody. It tells the story of Connie Costa, a teenage girl growing up in East London in the 1970s. She adores rock music and feels smothered by her Greek Cypriot family. The novel is a funny, tender, heartbreaking look at her life. 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
5: Live from NPR News in Culver City, California, I'm Duane Brown. A dangerous heat wave is gripping much of the country with tens of millions of people under heat warnings. This comes as many Americans head outdoors to celebrate. From New York, Steve Kastenbaum reports.
6: The high heat is already causing a strain on the power grid in the Northeast. In New York, the utility company reduced voltage in some neighborhoods today. Mayor Zoran Mamdani.
7: We are talking about a level of heat that the city has not seen in more than a decade.
6: The heat wave coincides with major events that are expected to draw out millions of people over the next few days, including two parades of tall ships and naval vessels.
7: We will also host the Macy's 4th of July fireworks on the evening of Saturday, July 4th. To cap off the weekend, the Brazil versus Norway FIFA World Cup match will take place on the afternoon of Sunday, July 5th.
6: Hundreds of cooling centers and drinking water stations have been opened to the public. For NPR News, I'm Steve Kastenbaum in New York.
5: There's been a surge of National Guard troops in Washington during the America 250 celebrations, but several former military officials are now urging governors to keep their troops away. Here's NPR's Kat Lonsdorf.
8: The letter includes signatures from 19 former service secretaries and retired officers who served under presidents from both parties. It acknowledges it's usual for governors to send the National Guard to D.C. for big celebrations, but says, quote, the present situation is fundamentally different. For months, thousands of armed and uniformed troops have been patrolling D.C. as part of an ongoing and controversial anti-crime federal task force, which the letter says is a, quote, troubling departure from the separation of military personnel and domestic law enforcement. There are now nearly 5,000 troops in the city. It warns more could, quote, only exacerbate these corrosive trends. Kat Lonsdorf, NPR News, Washington.
5: And you are listening to NPR News. In Idaho, health officials are investigating two outbreaks tied to people drinking raw milk. More than 100 people have gotten sick. From Boise State Public Radio, Lauren Patterson reports.
9: The Idaho Department of Health and Welfare says the spike of illnesses tied to drinking unpasteurized or raw milk began in May, and that most people are sick from two different milking operations, which are both cooperating with the investigation. Officials say many tested positive for campylobacteriosis, a bacterial infection. Idaho does not require raw milk to be tested for pathogens before going to market. Felicia Wu is a professor of food safety, toxicology, and risk assessment at Michigan State University.
10: Week after week, there are reports of outbreaks.
5: People drinking raw milk. More than 100 people have gotten sick. From Boise State Public Radio, Lauren Patterson reports.
9: The Idaho Department of Health and Welfare says the spike of illnesses tied to drinking unpasteurized or raw milk began in May, and that most people are sick from two different milking operations, which are both cooperating with the investigation. Officials say many tested positive for campylobacteriosis, a bacterial infection. Idaho does not require raw milk to be tested for pathogens before going to market. Felicia Wu is a professor of food safety, toxicology, and risk assessment at Michigan State University.
10: Week after week, there are reports of outbreaks and cases of illness associated with raw milk.

0: university.
1: Week after week, there are reports of outbreaks and cases of illness associated with raw milk consumption.
2: A spokesperson for the department said they have no plans for new guidance or restrictions on raw milk. For NPR News, I'm Lauren Patterson in Kuski, Idaho.
3: AAA says this will likely be the busiest July 4th travel holiday ever as record high gas prices continue to come down. AAA predicts about 61 million Americans will drive to their holiday destination, while TSA says more than 18 million people will pass through their security checkpoints, and Friday is expected to be the busiest travel day for people flying. I'm Dwayne Brown. This is NPR News.
4: Welcome to the Gulf Coast Life Book Club. I'm your host, Carrie Barber. This week, we hear from Alex Cadis, author of the novel Big Nobody. Connie Costa is a teenage girl growing up in East London in the 70s. She lost her mother a year before and hates having to live with her father, whom she calls the fat murderer. She feels smothered by her Greek Cypriot extended family, and she adores rock music. The novel is a funny, tender, heartbreaking look at her life. I loved this novel so much, and I'm thrilled to talk with Alex Cadis today. Welcome to the Gulf Coast Life Book Club.
5: Thank you. Thank you for having me, Carrie.
4: Connie is such a great character. Let's start with her rock star posters of Mark Bolan and David Bowie, who are sort of her confidants. Why them? Why those two?
5: I think because they were so iconic and so, you know, they were kind of like that. They were the vanguard of glam rock in the 70s. You know, and also they were the pop stars that the slightly older girls liked.
4: Oh, okay.
5: And I wanted to catch Connie at an age where she was leaving her girlhood behind her and embracing womanhood. And the reason I chose Mark Bolan and David Bowie is because Mark Bolan was always a very airy-fairy, you know, kind of a faux spiritual character. And I wanted him to represent the child that she was going to have to leave behind. And David Bowie is a much harsher, a more grown up pop star, you know, more obscure, more kind of outre. And I wanted him to represent the woman that she was trying not to become, you know.
4: Oh, that is a great explanation. In the novel, David Bowie kind of like gives it to her straight.
5: You know, I got the voice from, so I used to be an artist manager, and I still manage one artist. Apart from that, I dissolved my company, and this artist rents a room from me, and he's 30 years old. He is the best source of musical information and also an amazing mimic. So whenever I had something that I wanted David Bowie to say, I would call George into my room where I was writing and say, George, how would David Bowie say this? And he'd kind of get into character, and he'd go, okay, he would say, well, Connie. And then he would give me this brilliant sentence. So I was very lucky to have George on hand, actually.
4: That is fantastic. I was going to ask you, how did you get their voices? That is, you had to take advantage of that right in your own home.
5: It was so easy. Honestly, it was in a period where we were both working from home all the time. And it's literally like I had David Bowie on hand. And he knows everything about Bowie, and he's listened to every interview. So I felt like he lent my silly, you know, scratchings a little bit of authenticity.
4: Oh, fantastic. Oh, my gosh. Connie has had some terrible things happen to her. I don't want to spoil anything that happens. But for one thing, her mother dies when she's quite young in a car accident. And I feel like this story could have been grim, but you treat it with such a light touch. Can you sort of walk me through how you made that choice? I mean, it's really brilliant. I was just describing the book to someone, and I was like saying, you know, sad, hard things that happened. Then I was like, but it's such a funny book and it's delightful to read. I mean, it's not at all grim.
5: I know, because when you do describe the storyline and the plot, it really does sound like it's going to be a bleak read, but it's not.
4: It's not at all.
5: If they pick the book up, I hope it will make them.

0: them laugh. And also, and this is the main point, is that I really wanted to write a novel that would be hopeful. And that's why I did do it with a lighter touch, because Connie is somebody who has bad things happen to her, and she makes a decision against all the odds that she will not be a victim. She does go through periods where she feels sorry for herself. Mostly she externalizes her anger and she externalizes her self-pity into the criticism of other people, in particular the fat murderer, but also Mrs. Petrides, who she believes her father is bonking, and to hate them more than anyone else. And I think a lot of the comedy comes through her externalizing her trauma.
1: Yes.
0: I think it is true to say that, you know, anything that is potentially the most tragic is also potentially the most comic as well. You know, that's kind of the plot of every Shakespearean comedy. It wouldn't be funny if it wasn't for the fact that it could potentially be so tragic. So I kind of had that in mind. And I also wanted it to be a hopeful novel. I wanted to touch on issues that other people may have gone through, may have experienced, and just instead of seeking a resolution, I wanted to seek a resolution that was pertinent to that individual that didn't have to be acceptable to everybody else.
1: Yes, yes. Oh my gosh. Okay. One thing I really loved about Connie, this character, is that, as you were just alluding to, she doesn't really fit into her traditional Greek family. There are a lot of arranged marriages, and it's kind of an insular. I get the idea that it's sort of an insular community and they don't want outsiders coming in. And she's not that girly. And I love that, how she, one, could have easily just sort of crumbled to her family's pressure and her Greek community's pressure and so forth. And even like at school, you know, people were expecting her to be a certain way, and she just refused to be that way. Tell me, did you always want to write that character? Is so singular, and just to, I guess, kind of tell me how you came up with her, and did you always want to write about someone like that?
0: As somebody, me, who has gone through life just ridiculously overthinking everything and weighing up everything, and you know, there was a time when I worked for a music magazine and I had to go up some escalators, moving stairways. I don't know what you call them over there.
1: Yes, yeah, escalators.
0: Yeah, and there were two. And every morning I would think, crap, which one should I take today? Because that might influence the day. So I've been such an overthinker, and I just wanted to feel that the liberation, the freedom of a character that wasn't going to do that, a character that was going from day to day. She has an ultimate plot, she has an ultimate scheme, but she deals with things as and when they arrive. And she, her bravery really comes from wanting to honour the memory of her mother, and her hatred of everything really stems from the hatred of her father, mm-hmm. who she absolutely blames for everything. So, I wanted her to be uncompromising. I wanted her to be a little bit fat. I wanted her to be a little bit lost in her femininity. She wasn't quite sure if she was feminine enough. A small line in the book where the boy that she's slowly falling in love with says to her, you know, are you a lesbian? You know, and she says, well, no, but I could be if I wanted to be. What of it? You know, so she's kind of so open-minded because she's totally unformed as yet. You know, yes. She's kind of suspended animation because of the trauma that's happened to her.
1: Yes.
0: But again, her refusal, I think, makes her very ornery, is the word that my mum would have used years ago. It's an ornery character.
1: Yes, yes. And curmudgeonly or somebody. Yeah, I think Kirkus said, like, my big fat Greek curmudgeon or something. I don't know.
0: They wrote a lovely review, which is amazing because, you know, they're quite critical usually.
1: Yes.
0: I really, really wanted to write a character that would stay with you after you'd read the book. For me, as an avid reader, I am I love plots, but for me, it's character above plot every single time. You know, there are, I don't really like reading spy thriller type novels, but I will read Mick Herron books because I love two or three of the characters in them and I can't get enough of them. Mm. And again, you know, you've got Scout and Jem in To Kill a Mockingbird. You know, you have Holden Caulfield in Catcher in the Rye. These are all characters, you know, Gatsby. These are all amazing characters that stay with you. And whilst I'm not pretending to have achieved the lofty heights of those brilliant writers I just mentioned, that was my inspiration to create a character that you could befriend, that you were rooting for, and also that you kind of thought, yeah, she's speaking her mind. And sometimes I bloody well feel like that as well.
1: Yes, yes. It's you did a great job. I love this character. I mean, she is ornery and she is very sort of driven toward her own goals and so forth. But also she's still a teenager. So she's not, she doesn't have all the freedom in the world that an adult would have. And that was another thing I really admired, was how you captured that feeling of, I just remember it so well when I was a teenager, like that feeling of being trapped and you cannot get out. And all you want is freedom. It doesn't matter what, you know, what form it comes in. You just want freedom. I'm just curious, how did you get in such good touch with that feeling?
0: I mean, that part of Connie is definitely me. It's not autobiographical story, but you certainly plumb the feelings that you had at certain periods in your life in order to get the sort of the realness of those feelings. And I had a very strict father who wasn't the fat murderer, by the way. And I've been told I have to say that for both legal reasons and moral reasons. So that's not my dad. But he was a very strict Greek man, first generation. I was lucky enough to have a mum who was sort of far more liberal, and she was English. So for me, there was a balance, but I still felt very trapped. You know, I got to the age of really, I suppose, 12, 13, where a lot of my school friends were getting boyfriends and bringing them home to meet their mums and dads. And I couldn't do any of that. I wasn't allowed to go out. Even if I wanted to go out during the day, I'd have to kind of, you know, go through a sort of military operation to get permission and the whole thing. So, yes, I had started to love music, and music for me symbolised freedom. And I would spend a lot of my time daydreaming about getting away, somehow having the freedom to be and do what I wanted to be. But of course, like Constance, I was completely inept and didn't know how to do that and probably wouldn't have survived anyway.
1: If you're just tuning in, we are talking with Alex Cadis, the author of a new novel called Big Nobody. Okay, like I said, I'm not going to give away spoilers or anything, but I felt like this book also showed how people like to blame women, yes, for anything that happens in a family. For example, yes, Connie's father blames her for her mother's death, even though she wasn't even there when it happened. Is that sort of the patriarchal society? Or anyway, I don't know. Go ahead.
0: And I think it's a number of things. Certainly in those days in the Greek Cypriot community, it was a very patriarchal society. And the women, I always noted, were very good at managing their menfolk. But ultimately, it was a man's world. And when a man put his foot down, the foot came down. I think in terms of the father blaming Constance for the death of her mother and her two brothers, I think that shows a weakness in his character. Mm. But it also shows that he's quite a clever emotional manipulator, because she's always harbored a secret fear that she may have been somehow culpable as well. So, you know, I think there is an awful lot of that patriarchal control, certainly, that goes on in the novel. But in this instance, I think with Constance and her father, although, yes, I mean, he believes that she should do what her father tells her to. He believes she should go to school. She should, you know, end up marrying a doctor, or, you know, a nice Greek man. And she's not going to do that. And he kind of knows. So he is exerting control in any other way that he possibly can.
1: Mm-hmm. And another theme in the book, which I really appreciated, was the Greek community and how it drives Constance crazy, but it also sort of helps her and saves her. I mean, I loved how you treated that community so delicately, I guess, is, I'm not sure if that's the right word, but it really was very three-dimensional, the way that she reacted and interacted with that community. Can you say a bit more about that?
0: Firstly, I'm so pleased you even picked that up. That's so amazing that you got that. Because I suppose it is quite subtle, but she blames, you know, her father is Greek. Greek means control. It means male dominance. It means cruelty. You know, she sees men as quite violent, and she's had two very abusive relationships with two members of her family, both males, both Greek. So she casts her net of hate quite wide and decides that all Greeks are culpable, all Greeks are, you know, but, and also she's embarrassed by them. You know, she's really embarrassed because they're loud and they can't go anywhere and be innocuous and subtle and quiet. You know, they've got to bring picnics with them and their own, you know, they go to the cinema and they're bringing blankets and cushions and they sing along to the songs, you know, of the musical that they're watching. She's just like, God, this is embarrassing. You know, why can't we just be nice and normal? And she craves normality. But the reality of it is that in a way it's all she knows. It's the only community she's got. She doesn't fit into the English community particularly because she can't join in with it, you know. And from a cultural standpoint, she does come from somewhere different. And she has aunties and she knows they're not her real aunties, but she calls them auntie. And she knows that they look after her. She knows that they've got their eye on her father and that they don't like him. And of course, then there's Vas, who is her very best friend, who is also full Greek. And she kind of, you know, she'll make allowances. She might detest everything that's Greek, but she'll make allowances for nice aunties who feed her and for Vas, who buys her little presents and is nice to her.
1: Yeah, I just really admire the way you did that. It's really beautifully done. How sort of as it shows her kind of maturing, how like, okay, she can make an exception here and there. And, oh, I see that my aunt is actually protecting me. So I guess she's okay.
0: You know? As she does get, without too many spoilers, but I think I can say that the book is actually written from an adult perspective, looking back, and you meet her when she's 15. By the time we see her again, she's been through a few experiences that have softened her, and she has a friendship that crops up in the book with three older men who agree. And it's a really good relationship, and she learns a lot from them, and it's at that point that she realises that actually it isn't men that she hates and it isn't Greek people she hates. It was just two people who absolutely darkened her horizons. You know, so she does learn. She learns to open up a bit as I nearly said, as the movie progresses. Clearly, I want it to be a movie.
1: It should be. Anyway. Let's say a little prayer.
0: That's the dream.
1: I'm glad you mentioned the old men or the old man in Cyprus. He's one of the only people to recognize, again without spoilers, like he's the only one of the only people to recognize and say out loud that she is traumatized, and I thought it was such an interesting choice on your part, and I wonder if you could just talk a little bit about that. I mean, you just said she opens up as she grows, but I feel like she's also getting exposed to different kinds of people, so she's like, her father's never going to admit that or soften. So, you know, she has to kind of go find another community. Anyway, can you just say a bit about that?
0: Well, she travels to Cyprus during her teens, and it's a trip she doesn't want to go on, but she, in the end, can't see that there's any harm in it. And she's planning a very elaborate escape after this holiday to Cyprus is over. And she's left to roam freely, and it's the first time. And there's a reason for this, but we won't go into that. So she's left to roam freely, and instead of making friends of her own age, she gravitates towards three older men. They are all either septuagenarian or octogenarian, and they have a fascinating story. And when the first one she meets immediately nails who she is, and he says, ah, you're the tailor's daughter. Your mother and brothers are dead, but your father's still alive. And she says, mumbling, yeah, not for want of trying. And he says, oh, yes, he says something to the tune of, well, you know, I can't remember. He says something like, and she says, yeah, I can't even, that's it. He says, you lost your mother. And she says, yes, but I can't even remember her name. And he says, well, trauma hides things from us until the heart's ready to mend. And, you know, when your heart mends. And it's much more eloquent in the book.
1: Yes. Yeah, it's a really beautiful scene. Yeah.
0: And that and then he says, look, why don't you come into my house? And she says, well, how do I know if you're a pervert? You know, and he says, well, you've been watching me at the cafe for weeks. I'm the same person there. So, and then she walks into his house, and they spend an afternoon talking about all the dead people that he's known, and she finds it very, very enjoyable. So she, in a way, she's met a kindred spirit, but it's somebody who immediately says to her, doesn't matter, you're not doing anything wrong by going through this traumatic process. You just let it happen. Mm. And that's the first real bit of comfort that she's ever had.
1: Yes. The title is Big Nobody, which I think is just a fabulous title. And it's such a beautiful cover, too. The cover design is amazing. How did you come up with that title?
0: Honestly, I didn't.
1: Oh.
0: I would love to take credit for it.
1: Go ahead.
0: Take credit. So I have an American publisher with Random House. And in England, the publisher is Hutchinson Hyman. And Hutchinson Hyman. And they both said, you need to pick a different title to the one you've got. And I was like, no, I really like my title. So it was, and I haven't been able to say this without choking on it, but I'm going to say it now, Carrie. My original title was To See the Stars, You Must First Look Into the Darkness. And they laughed their heads off and said it was the worst title ever. So we had a big meeting on Zoom, and like pretty much everybody that was anybody was on this Zoom. And we'd all done a bit of prep and made a list of titles that we wanted. Literally every time I said one of mine, people fell about laughing. So I was like, look, I can't be that bad at titles. And then my American editor said, look, I've got Big Nobody. It's something that Constance says in the book. She says, you know, I feel like I'm just the big nobody, you know, and also because she's overweight as well, you know, so there's a little bit of a pun there. And I immediately said, that's the one I like. So that's what we said. Yeah. The book is about that. How do you, when you're 15, it doesn't matter actually your age, but when something happens to you and you're a woman and you've been traumatized, how do you ever find your own identity? And I think that's really what the book is about. It's about working through it and finding out who you really are, even if that doesn't fit with the picture that other people think should be your picture.
1: Yes, perfectly said. I'm afraid we are running out of time. Is there anything else you want to make sure we talk about this book?
0: Well, no, because your questions have been spot on. So thank you so much. I suppose really what I would like to say is, you know, and I didn't write this as a badge wearing philanthropist, but I really, really wanted to include some harrowing things and some questions about life and what people go through in their life, and to come out, to have the character come out of it well. You know, not conventionally well, you know, because it's not tied up with a big bow, but she comes out with it well, according to her. And I just hope that there are some people out there that maybe have gone through similar experiences and kind of go, yeah, there is happiness. I can be happy.
1: Yes.
0: I mean, I don't to sound like a grandiose statement, but it's a small statement, you know?
1: Yeah. No, it's very complicated. I mean, it's just human life. I mean, especially when Constance goes through these things when she's so young, and then to have, you know, you kind of have the rest of your life to work it out, and she does, which is a really beautiful thing. Yeah,
0: she does. And at the end of there, she's still holding it against Vass, the love of her life. I think I've had a better life than you have.
1: Alex Katis, thank you for joining us on the Gulf Coast Life Book Club.
0: Well, my pleasure, Kerry. Thank you.
1: You've been listening to my conversation with Alex Katis, author of the new novel, Big Nobody. 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I'm your host, Kerry Barber. 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
2: Georgia Senator John Ossoff has been going viral recently with these pithy anti-Trump speeches.
7: You're seeing what I'm seeing, right? The president posting about the Obamas like a Klansman at 1 a.m.
2: A lot of people seem to love him, the people in the crowd, the people who watch after.
8: He's trying to put his face on the money. 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
7: There's this beautiful little island off the Albanian coast called Sazan.
2: And
7: Jared Kushner wants it.
2: He went to Jared. Yes, Jared and Ivanka have set their sights on some stretches of heretofore unspoiled land in Albania. They want to build luxury resorts upon that land. And Albanians are in the streets saying loudly, yo. That's no. Coming up on Today Explained.
9: Live from NPR News in Washington, I'm Ryland Barton. President Trump is defending his latest financial disclosures, showing that he made more than $1 billion in crypto earnings last year. NPR's Danielle Kurtzleben reports the document shows the president has a vast array of income streams.
10: The cryptocurrency earnings include more than $500 million related to World Liberty Financial, the crypto business founded in part by Trump and his sons. It also includes more than $600 million from a company that set up a meme coin related to his inauguration. The form shows the large sums Trump took in related to properties bearing his name. He took in more than $50 million from both his golf course in Scotland and his golf course near Washington, D.C., for example. Trump products also brought in money. He took in $4.7 million from Trump watches. The president's financial disclosure document totals 927 pages. In comparison, President Biden's 2020 disclosure form was 11 pages long. Danielle Kurtzleben, NPR News, The White House.
9: A second federal judge has blocked a proposal by the U.S. Postal Service to change how it handles mail-in ballots. NPR's Hansilo Wong reports the proposal aims to carry out President Trump's executive order to restrict voting by mail.
11: So far, the U.S. Postal Service's proposal and Trump's order have not directly affected mail-in voting. But last month, USPS proposed not delivering mail-in ballots in any states that refuse to turn over their voter lists to the federal government. A federal judge in D.C. has now ruled that proposal proposal violates an earlier settlement agreement that the Postal Service signed with the NAACP. It requires USPS to prioritize timely delivery of election mail. Last week, a federal judge in Boston blocked the Postal Service's proposal after finding that USPS has no legal authority to control mail-in voting. The judge also found that Trump's directives overstep his authority under the Constitution, which gives power to state legislatures and Congress to set federal election rules. Anzila Wong, NPR News.
9: The U.S. Postal Service is a financial supporter of NPR. Nearly 50 million people are under extreme heat warnings in the central and eastern U.S., and the warnings will spread. NPR's Rebecca Hersher reports fans who are attending World Cup soccer matches in several cities will feel it.
12: The July 4th match in Philadelphia is shaping up to be the hottest of all, with temperatures around 100.